Traveling Blues with Otis Rush, Three Times a Fool. Before that, Howlin' Wolf, Louise. We heard One Kiss from Jimmy Rogers. And also Confessin' the Blues from Little Walter. We started off with Muddy Waters, 40 Days and 40 Nights. I'm Scott Vandewerf with Sonny Boy Williamson. Stop right now here on Traveling Blues.

I goes to the cabin like a good guy should. I said, look, man, I'm gonna warn you.

0: Traveling Blues with Coco Taylor, My Baby. Before that, Born Under a Bad Sign from Albert King. And before that, John Lee Hooker, I'm Bad Like Jesse James. And we began with Stop Right Now from Sonny Boy Williamson II. I'm Scott Vandewerf, and this is Traveling Blues on WGVU Public Radio from Grand Valley State University, 88.5 and 95.3 FM on your radio. 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Still ahead, Taj Mahal, Snooks Iglin, and Professor Longhair. 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

tracks. It wasn't no big thing, but the railroad had a lot to do with it. And you probably wonder what I'm talking about right now. I'm talking about a lady named Elizabeth Cotton. She wrote this song a long time ago when she was a young girl. She's still playing guitar today.

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Traveling Blues, that was R.L. Burnside, Miss Maybelle. We heard Taj Mahal and Freight Train. Before that, Pretty Girls Everywhere from Snooks Iglin. We started off with Professor Longhair, Whole Lotta Loving. I'm Scott Vandewerf. Now Big Daddy Kinsey and the Kinsey Report, gonna make you mine here on Traveling Blues.

Traveling Blues, Broken Hungry was from Snooki Pryor. We heard I'll Be Your 44 from Lurie Bell. We began with Big Daddy Kinsey and the Kinsey Report, Gonna Make You Mine. I'm Scott Van De Werf. Thanks for joining us for Traveling Blues, and stick around for Saturday Night Blues here on WGVU. I'll leave you with Ronnie Earl and the Broadcasters, Baby Doll Blues.

WGVU weather tonight. Cloudy with possible rain in the low in the mid-60s. Tomorrow, cloudy and humid with afternoon rain in the high in the lower 80s. Tomorrow night, more of the same with the low in the lower 70s. Monday, more of the same, yet hotter with the high in the mid-80s. Currently, we're in the lower 70s, 73 degrees near the lake shore, 73 degrees inland as well. In downtown Grand Rapids, this is WGVU FM Allendale, WGVS FM Whitehall, and W237 CZ FM Grand Rapids, a service of Grand Valley State University. Good evening. I'm Greg Blubin, about to begin the Saturday Night Blues. Welcome to Saturday Night Blues. I'm glad to have you along on this final Saturday of August 2026. August, the month that zips by faster than all others, as far as I'm concerned. Well, yeah, I am glad to have you along, as always. If you have any blues requests, you can phone in your blues requests at 458-8850. That's the request line for anybody listening within the Greater Grand Rapids area. If you're listening from somewhere beyond the Greater Grand Rapids area, maybe you're in the Muskegon area listening to us on 95.3 FM, or perhaps you're beyond our radio listening area altogether. Maybe you're a little bit to the south of us and you're hearing us through your TV speakers, as we have a SAP channel that accompanies WGVK TV 52 down in the Kalamazoo, southwestern lower Michigan area. And that SAP channel carries our audio to folks down there beyond our radio listening area. Or maybe you're further away than that. You're by your computer. 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Or maybe you have an app, a smart speaker, or some other kind of listening device to hear us from a long distance away. In any case, if you are listening from somewhere beyond the Greater Grand Rapids area, we do have that toll-free line available for you to request your blues favorites at. The toll-free line is 1-877-723-9488. Again, that's 1-877-723-9488. Let me know you're out there. Let me know you're listening. Let me know what your blues favorites are. And let me know where you're calling from, especially if you're calling on the toll-free line. During each odd hour of the Saturday Night Blues and Blues with Me Until 3, we're going to hear Vincent Hayes, who plays solo again on Wednesday, September 9th at the Liquid Assets in Muskegon. While it's Saturday night, we have two Saturday night feature artists who will hear each hour, and they're guitarist and vocalist Chris Beard and harmonica player, guitarist, and vocalist Jimmy Reed. Chris was born 69 years ago on this date back in 1957. I hope his 69th birthday is going well for him. Jimmy died a half a century ago on this date back in 1976. This hour, we have music from the latest CDs by the Carmen Ratty Band, Nikki T and the Snake Charmers, Duke Tomato, Stacy Mitchart, and Mike Golden. Right now, we're going to begin tonight's edition of Saturday Night Blues with our hourly selection from our Saturday Night feature artist Chris Beard, who again was born 69 years ago on this date back in 1957. More specifically, we are going to play the song Chris Beard recorded right here in Grand Rapids during one of the Blues on the Malls that took place at the Rosa Parks Circle. So here's Chris Beard to start tonight's edition of Saturday Night Blues, recorded at the Rosa Parks Circle in downtown Grand Rapids.

All right there. How's it going now? You feeling good? Anybody feeling good out there? All right. Well, that makes us feel good. Please. Welcome to the stage from Rochester, New York. Prince of the Blues, Chris Beer.

0: 88.5 FM and 95.3 FM WGVU. Saturday Night Blues. That's Nikki T and the Snake Charmers from their current CD, Ain't Wasting Time. From that, we heard those guys pay tribute to Magic Sam, the song Thank You, Magic Sam. Because of their recognition of Magic Sam, I'm sure we will throw some of his music in before I sign off at 3 a.m. Before Nikki T and the Snake Charmers, we did our hourly selections from both of our Saturday night feature artists. We heard Jimmy Reed. Jimmy died a half a century ago on this date back in 1976. The song we did was Little Rain. That one I thought would be a good selection because, well, we have rain in the forecast, and I believe it's going to happen tonight. We started out tonight's edition of Saturday Night Blues with our hourly selection from our other Saturday Night feature artist, Chris Beard, who was born 69 years ago on this date back in 1957. The song we did by Chris was the one he recorded in Grand Rapids during one of the Blues on the Malls that took place at the Rosa Parks Circle. I'm not sure which year, but it was probably about a quarter of a century ago anyway. That song being Born to Play the Blues. 9:21 is the time at GVU-FM. Still ahead, we have music from the current CD by Duke Tomato next on Saturday Night Blues.
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0: 88.5 FM and 95.3 FM WGVU Saturday Night Blues. That's Mike Golden from his current CD, While I Can, on the Blind Raccoon record label, the song Luck Runs Dry. Before that, Stacy Mitch Hart from his new CD, No Rhyme or Reason, the song Good One Time. We started out that set with Duke Tomato from his current CD, Have You Seen My Keys? We did the instrumental Sunny B from that CD. 9:36 is the time at GVU FM. The weather for tonight, cloudy with possible rain, and the low in the mid-60s. Currently, we're in the lower 70s, 71 degrees near the lake shore, 71 degrees inland as well in downtown Grand Rapids.
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Saturday Night Blues. That was Aretha Franklin with some blues there. The song Muddy Water. Before that, the Carmen Ratty Band featuring Jill Dineen on vocals from their new CD Come to Me on the Momo Joe record label. We did the song No Delusion. The Vincent Hayes Project got that three-song set going with the song Halfway Out the Door. 9:50 is the time at GVU-FM. I'll take the time to go over the blues happenings with you. Every Tuesday night at 6, Captain Kirk hosts a weekly blues music jam at the Fillmore, located at 4315 South Division in Wyoming. Every Thursday night at 6, there's a weekly blues music jam at Chicago Beef Joint. 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Friday night at 7, the Sandbar Quartet returns to the Sandbar, located at 141 Butler Street in Saugatuck. Next week, next Saturday night at 6, the Butler Street Drivers have their monthly Saturday night gig at the Sandbar. On Sunday, September 6th at 3 p.m., the Butler Street Drivers have their monthly blues music jam at the Sandbar in Saugatuck. On Wednesday, September 9th at 6 p.m., Vincent Hayes plays solo at Liquid Assets in Muskegon. On Thursday, September 10th at 7 p.m., Joanne Shaw Taylor is in concert at Warner's Vineyard in Pawpaw.

0: 2 weeks from now on Saturday, September 12th at 8 p.m. Our amigo Señor Tomás Esparza is at the Rogue River Tavern in Rockford, while Vincent Hayes plays solo again at Hops 84 East in Holland. 3 weeks from now, on Saturday, September 19th, Rochelle and the Spoilers are on board the Grand Lady Riverboat in Jenison. The Grand Lady Riverboat starts in Jenison, goes down the Grand River, turns around, and goes upstream, returning back to Jenison. The boarding time is 4:30, so it's at an earlier time since we have less daylight in September. Also on Saturday, September 19th at 6 p.m., Vincent Hayes plays solo at Off the Chain Brewing in Grand Haven. There you have it, Blues Happenings. We'll do it again in about another hour just for you on GVU. It's time to remind you about our next theme show. Next weekend is Labor Day weekend, and that means we'll do the annual Labor Day weekend edition of Blues With Me Until 3 when Saturday, September 5th becomes Sunday, September 6th. That's when we fill the 3 hours with labor songs. Up next, we have a sample labor song that you can hear on our theme show next weekend. We'll play Albert Collins with his labor song, Cash Talkin' the Working Man's Blues, a sample, again, of what you can expect to hear when we do our theme show, the Labor Day Weekend edition of Blues and Me Until 3 next weekend.
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and it bothers my mind. She runs to the store and she buys on time. TVs, radios, stereos, and I got all kind of princess phones. But one of these days, y'all, I think they all gonna be gone. 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

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Step down, Mr. Politician, and live like I do.

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1: 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WGVU Saturday Night Blues. That was Albert Collins with Cash Talkin', the Working Man's Blues, a sample labor song. What you can expect to hear next week when we do our Labor Day weekend edition of Blues with me until 3. Coming up, we have our second hour together, Saturday Night Blues, and we have the weather forecast, too, just for you on GVU.
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WGVU weather. Tonight, cloudy with possible rain and the low in the mid-60s. Tomorrow, cloudy and humid with afternoon rain and the high in the lower 80s. Tomorrow night, more of the same with the low in the lower 70s. Monday, more of the same, yet hotter with the high in the mid-80s. Currently, we're in the lower 70s, 71 degrees near the lake shore, 71 degrees inland as well in downtown Grand Rapids. 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I'm Greg Blumen, about to be in the second hour of Saturday Night Blues. If you have any blues requests, you can phone in your blues requests at 458-8850. That's the request line for anybody listening within the greater Grand Rapids area. If you're listening from somewhere beyond the greater Grand Rapids area, we have the toll-free line available for you to request your blues favorites at. The toll-free line is 1-877-723-9488. Again, that's 1-877-723-9488. Let me know you're out there. Let me know you're listening. Let me know what your blues favorites are. And let me know where you're calling from, especially if you're calling on the toll-free line. And if it's raining where you're at, well, you can always request a rain song since we do have rain in the forecast. During each even hour of the Saturday Night Blues and Blues with Me Until 3, we're going to hear the Sambar Quartet, who will return to the Sambar in Saugatuck Friday night at 7. This hour, we have our hourly selections from our two Saturday Night feature artists, Chris Beard and Jimmy Reed. Chris was born 69 years ago on this date back in 1957. Jimmy died a half a century ago on this date back in 1976. This hour, we have music from the latest CDs by Rick Vito, John Primer, Dave Spector, Billy Thompson, Seth James, and Denise LaGrassa. Right now, we're going to begin this hour with our first request going out to Julie in Grand Rapids. Here's Kenny Wayne Shepherd to start the second hour of Saturday Night Blues.

0: 88.5 FM and 95.3 FM WGVU. Saturday Night Blues. That was John Primer from his current CD, John Primer and Friends, tribute to Teresa's Lounge on the BHP record label. From that, the song Blues Survivalist. And that song, if you listen carefully to the words, you know that that song really says it all. And it's really important to keep blues alive, as John Primer does as a blues singer and guitarist, entertainer. Before we heard John, we did our hourly selections from both of our Saturday Night Feature artists. We heard Jimmy Reed. Jimmy died a half a century ago on this date back in 1976. We did his song Honest I Do, one of his more popular songs. Prior to that, our hourly selection from our other Saturday Night Feature artist, Chris Beard. Chris was born 69 years ago on this date back in 1957. The song we did was Caught Up. We started out that set in our second hour together of Saturday Night Blues with our first request by Kenny Wayne Shepherd, Born with a Broken Heart. 10:23 is the time at GVU FM. Still ahead, we had music from the current CD by Billy Thompson. More specifically, a song that, well, that I certainly have taken a liking to because, well, I always like it when somebody can come up with a good dog song. So, anyway, that's next on Saturday Night Blues.
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0: 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WGVU is Saturday Night Blues. That was Seth James from his current CD Motormouth on the Blind Raccoon record label. From that, we heard I Feel the Burden, written by Guy Clark, a famous songwriter. And I had told the story before that that I remember that song because I used to have Rita Coolidge tape. I don't know what I ever did with it, but that appeared on the Rita Coolidge tape or album, if you will, that had her remake of Higher and Higher on it. Anyway, that's where I first heard that song. Before that, we heard Billy Thompson from his current CD, This World, on the Momo Joe record label. From that, we heard his dog song, Old Blue. 10:33 is the time at GVU FM. The weather for tonight, cloudy with possible rain in the low in the mid-60s. Currently, we're in the lower 70s, 71 degrees near the lake shore, and even 70 degrees inland in downtown Grand Rapids.
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0: 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WGVU Saturday Night Blues. That was Denise LaGrassa and Stephen C. Manns doing their updated rendition of the old Albert King song, I'll Play the Blues for You. That's on their current CD, or at least Denise's current CD, Crossroads Communion. And before that, Dave Spector from his current CD, Live at Space on the Delmark record label. From that, Riding High, we started out that set with the Sambar Quartet doing their rendition of the Duke Robillard song, Shufflin' and Scuffin'. And that's from their one and only CD, Live at Michigan Blues Fest. 10:49 is the time at GVU FM. I'll take the time to go over the blues happenings with you. Every Tuesday night at 6, Captain Kirk hosts a weekly blues music jam at the Fillmore, located at 4315 South Division in Wyoming. 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Friday night at 7, the Sandbar Quartet returns to the Sandbar, located at 141 Butler Street in Saugatuck. Next week, next Saturday night at 6, it's not at 6, that's at 9. I don't know what I was thinking when I wrote 6, but in any case, next week, next Saturday night at 9, the Butler Street Drivers have their monthly Saturday night gig at the Sandbar. On Sunday, September 6th at 3 p.m., the Butler Street Drivers have their monthly blues music jam at the Sandbar in Saugatuck. On Wednesday, September 9th at 6 p.m., Vincent Hayes plays solo at Liquid Acids in Muskegon. Thursday, September 10th at 7 p.m., Joanne Shaw Taylor is in concert at Warner's Vineyard in Pawpaw. 2 weeks from now, on Saturday, September 12th at 8 p.m., our amigo Señor Tomás Esparza is at the Rogue River Tavern in Rockford, while Vincent Hayes plays solo again at Hops 84 East in Holland. 3 weeks from now, on Saturday, September 19th, Rochelle and the Spoilers are on board the Grand Lady Riverboat in Jenison. The Grand Lady Riverboat starts in Jenison, goes down the Grand River, turns around, and goes upstream, returning back to Jenison. The boarding time is 4:30. Also, on Saturday, September 19th at 6 p.m., Vincent Hayes plays solo at Off the Chain Brewing in Grand Haven. There you have it. Blues happenings. We'll do it again in about another hour just for you on GVU. It's time to remind you about our next theme show. Next weekend is Labor Day weekend, and that means we'll do the annual Labor Day weekend edition of Blues and Me Until 3 when Saturday, September 5th becomes Sunday, September 6th. That's when we fill those 3 hours with labor songs. Up next, we have a sample labor song that you can expect to hear next weekend. What we have is, yesterday we played Jimmy Reed doing it. Well, we're going to hear Coco Taylor do it. What I'm talking about is Big Boss Man, our sample labor song, next on Saturday Night Blues.
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0: 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Saturday Night Blues, that's guitarist Rick Vito from his new all-instrumental CD Slide Master on the Momo Joe record label. From that, we are winding down the short, snappy instrumental Vegas Jump. Before that, Coco Taylor with Big Boss Man, a sample song of what you can expect to hear next week when Saturday, September 5th becomes Sunday, September 6th, and we do the annual Labor Day weekend edition of Blues with me until 3. Coming up next, we have our third hour together of Saturday Night Blues, and we have the weather forecast, too, just for you on GVU.
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0: WGVU weather. Tonight, cloudy with possible rain and the low in the mid-60s. Tomorrow, cloudy and humid with afternoon rain and the high in the lower 80s. Tomorrow night, more the same with the low in the lower 70s. Monday, more the same yet hotter with the high in the mid-80s. Currently, we're in the lower 70s, 71 degrees near the lakeshore and even 70 degrees inland in downtown Grand Rapids. 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I'm Greg Blubin, about to begin the third hour of Saturday Night Blues. If you have any blues requests, you can phone in your blues requests at 458-8850. That's the request line for anybody listening within the greater Grand Rapids area. 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Again, that's 1-877-723-9488. Let me know you're out there. Let me know you're listening. Let me know what your blues favorites are. And let me know where you're calling from, especially if you're calling on the toll-free line. And if it is raining where you're at and you want to request a rain song, well, that would be just fine, too. Besides your requests, we have our final selections from our two Saturday Night feature artists, Chris Beard and Jimmy Reed. Chris was born 69 years ago on this date back in 1957. Jimmy died a half a century ago on this date back in 1976. This hour we have music from the latest CDs by Amani Burnham, the Carmen Ready Band, Roosevelt Hoover III, Duke Tomato, Stacy Mitchart, and Mike Golden. Right now, we have another request going out to Julie. She wanted to hear some Joe Bonamassa. And since I didn't think she'd request Joe Bonamassa, I thought, well, this would be a good song title to play. I didn't think you'd do it. So here's Joe Bonamassa, starting out the third hour of Saturday Night Blues.

0: 88.5 FM and 95.3 FM, WGVU. Saturday Night Blues, that's new music from guitarist Amani Burnham. His new CD is called Roots and Wings, and it's on the Blind Pig record label. From that, we did the first track, the instrumental Fast Lane, and it definitely has to be a fast song with that song title, as it was. Before that, our final selections from both of our Saturday Night Feature artists, we heard Jimmy Reed. Jimmy died a half a century ago on this date back in 1976. We did the instrumental Odds and Ends. Before that, our final selection from other Saturday Night Feature artist, Chris Beard. Chris was born 69 years ago on this date back in 1957. The song we did was Street of Broken Dreams. We started out that set in our third hour together of the Saturday Night Blues with Joe Bonamassa by request, the song I Didn't Think You'd Do It. 11:19 is the time at GVU FM. Still ahead, we have music from the new Stacy Mitchart CD next on Saturday Night Blues.
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0: 93 FM WGVU Saturday Night Blues. That's new music from organist Roosevelt Hoover III. His new CD is called Backyard Blues. From that, we heard his updated rendition of the old Jimmy Smith composition, Back at the Chicken Shack. And that song certainly, just the song title makes me hungry for chicken. Anyway, before that, we heard Duke Tomato. And, I guess it makes me hungry for tomatoes. But anyway, Duke Tomato, we heard him from his current CD, Have You Seen My Keys? From that, the song Don't Want You Back. We started out that set with Stacy Mitchart from his new CD, No Rhyme or Reason. From that, the song Bad As You. And that was one that that Tom Hambridge had written. Tom Hambridge, who produces and drums for just about everybody and writes songs too. Anyway, that was one that he wrote, Bad As You. 11:34 is the time at GVU FM. The weather for tonight, cloudy with possible rain in the low in the mid-60s. Currently, it's 70 degrees near the lakeshore, 1 degree colder than that inland where it's 69 degrees in downtown Grand Rapids at the Meyer Public Broadcast Center.
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4: 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Basically big bands on WGVU from the 1920s to the 2020s. Over 90 years of jazz orchestras, big band swing, and modern jazz ensembles. From Moton to Basie and Ellington. From Dorsey, Goodman, and Herman to Oliver Nelson, Gerald Wilson, and Stan Kenton. From Maynard Ferguson and Buddy Rich to Bob Minzer, Gordon Goodwin, Christian McBride, and more. 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

0: FM and 95.3 FM WGVU Saturday Night Blues. That was Mike Golden from his current CD, While I Can, on the Blind Raccoon record label. From that, the song When the Bills Come Due. Before that, the Carmen Ratti Band from their new CD, Come to Me, on the Momo Joe record label. From that, the song Get in Line. We start out that set with the Vince Hayes Project doing their instrumental Sticky Thigh Jive. 11:49 is the time at GVU-FM. I'll take the time to go over the blues happenings with you. Every Tuesday night at 6, Captain Kirk hosts a weekly blues music jam at the Fillmore, located at 4315 South Division in Wyoming. Every Thursday night at 6, there's a weekly blues music jam at Chicago Beef Joint. Chicago Beef Joint is located at 822 Ottawa Avenue Northwest in Grand Rapids. Friday night at 7, the Sandbar Quartet returns to the Sandbar, located at 141 Butler Street in Saugatuck. Next week, next Saturday night at 9, the Butler Street Drivers have their monthly Saturday night gig at the Sandbar. On Sunday, September 6th at 3 p.m., the Butler Street Drivers have their monthly blues music jam at the Sandbar in Saugatuck. On Wednesday, September 9th at 6 p.m., Vincent Hayes plays solo at Liquid Assets in Muskegon. On Thursday, September 10th at 7 p.m., Joanne Shaw Taylor is in concert at Warner's Vineyard in Paw Paw. 2 weeks from now, on Saturday, September 12th at 8 p.m., our amigo Señor Tomás Esparza is at the Rogue River Tavern in Rockford, while Vincent Hayes plays solo again at Hops 84 East in Holland. 3 weeks from now, on Saturday, September 19th, Rochelle and the Spoilers are on board the Grand Lady Riverboat in Jenison. The Grand Lady Riverboat starts in Jenison, goes down the Grand River, turns around, and goes upstream, returning back to Jenison. The boarding time is 4:30. Also on Saturday, September 19th at 6 p.m., Vincent Hayes plays solo again at Off the Chain Brewing in Grand Haven. There you have it. Blues happenings. We'll do it again about another hour just for you on GVU. It's time to remind you about our next theme show going on next weekend. Next weekend is Labor Day weekend, and that means we'll do the annual Labor Day weekend edition of Blues and Me until 3, when Saturday, September 5th becomes Sunday, September 6th. That's when we fill those 3 hours with labor songs. Up next, we have a sample labor song that you can hear on our theme show next week. In fact, we're going to do it from a local band we haven't played for a while, and, well, I haven't heard of them gigging for a while, and that's Joe Johnson and the Bluebacks. So they'll do our sample labor song next on Saturday and Night Blues.
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0: GVU Saturday Night Blues. That was the live version of Pride and Joy by Stevie Ray Vaughan and Double Trouble. And that was by request. Before that, we did our sample labor song to get you in the mood for next week's theme show. We heard Joe Johnson and the Bluebacks with Working Man's Blues. Well, we're 1 minute into the new day, 1 minute into Sunday, August 30th, 2026. I would like to say happy Sunday to each and every one of our listeners who's listening right now. Coming up, we will be taking the Saturday Night Blues into the early morning hours of Sunday, August 30th, 2026. We have coming up Blues with Me until 3. 3 more hours of live blues radio. That's manned and not canned. And we have the weather forecast, too, just for you on GVU.
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0: WGVU weather for the overnight hours, cloudy with possible rain showers and the low in the mid-60s. For later on today on this Sunday, cloudy and humid with afternoon rain in the high in the lower 80s. For your Sunday night, more of the same with the low in the lower 70s. Monday, more of the same yet hotter with the high in the mid-80s. Currently, it's 70 degrees near the lake shore, 69 degrees inland in downtown Grand Rapids. 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I'm Greg Blubin, taking you from the Saturday Night Blues into the early morning hours of Sunday, August 30th, 2026. This is Blues with Me until 3. 3 hours of live blues radio that's manned and not canned. Because we're manned and not canned, that means that we can take your blues requests. Now, I know I haven't gotten all the requests yet, so if you requested something, bear with me. But if you'd like to add on to the request list, well, I would certainly be honored if you did that. 458-8850 is the request line if you're anywhere within the greater Grand Rapids area. And if you're listening from somewhere beyond the greater Grand Rapids area, we have the toll-free line available for you to request your blues favorites at. The toll-free line is 1-877-723-9488. That's 1-877-723-9488. Let me know you're out there. Let me know you're listening. Let me know what your blues favorites are. And let me know where you're calling from, especially if you're calling on the toll-free line. And if you have rain coming your way and you want a rain song, you can always request a rain song since it's in the forecast. Well, now that it's August 30th, we have a Sunday feature artist, and that's guitarist Brewer Phillips, who played guitar alongside guitarist Hound Dog Taylor in Hound Dog Taylor and the House Rockers. Brewer died 27 years ago on this date back in 1999. This hour, we have music from the latest CDs by Denise LaGrassa, Rick Vito, Billy Thompson, Nikki T, and the Snake Charmers, and John Primer. Right now, it's time to begin the new day and midnight hour with a midnight song. And the midnight song that we're going to do just for you on GVU is one we haven't done for a while, Midnight Prowler by Frank Frost.

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1: Thank you. Thank you. Tone up. I'm with you. I'm with you, baby.

0: 101.5 FM and 95.3 FM WGVU. Blues and Men Till 3. That's John Primer from his current CD, John Primer and Friends, tribute to Teresa's Lounge on the BHP record label. From that, we heard his updated rendition of Mean Old World, a song that quite a few artists have recorded, Lil Walter, B.B. King, Eric Clapton, and a whole lot more, I believe. Before that, Rick Vito from his new all-instrumental CD Slide Master on the Momo Joe record label. From that, Steal Away. We did our hourly selection from our Sunday feature artist, guitarist Brewer Phillips of Hound Dog Taylor and the House Rockers. Brewer died 27 years ago on this date back in 1999. We heard Hound Dog Taylor and the House Rockers do Give Me Back My Wig. We started out that set, The New Day and Midnight Hour, with the midnight song Midnight Prowler by Frank Frost. 12:22 is the time at GVU FM. Still ahead, we had music from the current CD by Nikki T and the Snake Charmers, more specifically the title track, which is that 10-minute long slow blues song. It's next on Blues With Me Until 3.
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0: 88.5 FM and 95.3 FM, WGVU, Blues and Me Till 3. That's Denise LaGrassa from her current CD, A Crossroads Communion, the song Go Down Laughing Good. Before that, the title track from the current CD by Nikki T and the Snake Charmers, Ain't Wasting Time. The time now is 12:38. The weather for the overnight hours, cloudy with possible rain showers and the low in the mid-60s. Currently, it's 70 degrees near the lakeshore, 69 degrees inland in downtown Grand Rapids.
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4: 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From the 1920s to the 2020s. 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From Dorsey, Goodman, and Herman to Oliver Nelson, Gerald Wilson, and Stan Kenton. From Maynard Ferguson and Buddy Rich to Bob Minzer, Gordon Goodwin, Christian McBride, and more. 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

0: 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Blues and Me Until 3, that's Billy Thompson from his current CD, This World, on the Momo Joe record label. From that, the song Truth Come to Power. Before that, the Sandbar Quartet with Hey Bartender. 12:50 is the time at GVU-FM. I'll take the time to go over the blues happenings with you. Every Tuesday night at 6, Captain Kirk hosts a weekly blues music jam at the Fillmore, located at 4315 South Division in Wyoming. Every Thursday night at 6, there's a weekly blues music jam at Chicago Beef Joint. 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Friday night at 7, the Sandbar Quartet returns to the Sandbar, located at 141 Butler Street in Saugatuck. Next Saturday night at 9, the Butler Street Drivers have their monthly Saturday night gig at the Sandbar. On Sunday, September 6th at 3 p.m., the Butler Street Drivers have their monthly blues music jam at the Sandbar in Saugatuck. On Wednesday, September 9th at 6 p.m., Vincent Hayes plays solo at Liquid Assets in Muskegon. On Thursday, September 10th at 7 p.m., Joanne Shaw Taylor is in concert at Warner's Vineyard in Pawpaw. On Saturday, September 12th at 8 p.m., our amigo Señor Tomás Esparza is at the Rogue River Tavern in Rockford, while Vincent Hayes plays solo again at Hops 84 East in Holland. On Saturday, September 19th, Rochelle and the Spoilers are on board the Grand Lady Riverboat in Jenison. The Grand Lady Riverboat starts in Jenison, goes down the Grand River, turns around, and goes upstream, returning back to Jenison. The boarding time is 4:30. Also on Saturday, September 19th at 6 p.m., Vincent Hayes plays solo again at Off the Chain Brewing in Grand Haven. There you have it. Blues happenings. We'll do it again about another hour just for you on GVU. It's time to remind you again about our next theme show next week. Next weekend is Labor Day weekend, and that means we'll do the annual Labor Day weekend edition of Blues and Me Until 3 when Saturday, September 5th becomes Sunday, September 6th. That's when we fill those 3 hours with labor songs. Up next, we have a sample labor song that you can hear next weekend. In fact, we're going to play one that that we get requests for on occasions throughout the course of the year, and that's Patches by Clarence Carter. That's what we'll do for our labor song next on Blues With Me Until 3.
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3: I was born and raised down in Alabama on a farm way back up in the woods. I was so ragged that folks used to call me Patches. Papa used to tease me about it, 'cause deep down inside he was hurt 'cause he'd done all.

0: 101.5 FM and 95.3 FM, WGVU, Blues and Minto 3. That was our sample labor song there to get you ready for next week. Patches by Clarence Carter. Big hit from the middle part of 1970. Coming up, we have 2 more hours left together of blues with me until 3. 2 hours left of live blues radio. That's manned, not canned. And we have the weather forecast, too, just for you on GVU.
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0: WGVU weather. For the overnight hours, cloudy with possible rain showers and the low in the mid-60s. For later on today on this Sunday, cloudy and humid with afternoon rain and the high in the lower 80s. For your Sunday night, more of the same with the low in the lower 70s. Monday, more of the same, yet hotter with the high in the mid-80s. Currently, it's 70 degrees near the lakeshore, 69 degrees inland in downtown Grand Rapids. 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I'm Greg Blubin. I'm with you for 2 hours. 2 hours of blues with me until 3. 2 hours left live blues radio that's manned and not canned. Because we're manned and not canned, that means that we can take your blues requests. So if you're going to be near your radio or whatever you're listening to us on, if you're going to be with us for the next 2 hours and you'd like to request something, 458-8850 is the request line for anybody listening within the Greater Grand Rapids area. If you're listening from somewhere beyond the Greater Grand Rapids area, we have the toll-free line available for you to request your blues favorites at. The toll-free line is 1-877-723-9488. Again, that's 1-877-723-9488. Let me know you're out there. Let me know you're listening. And let me know what your blues favorites are. And let me know where you're calling from, especially if you're calling on the toll-free line. Now, I know we haven't gotten to all the requests that have been requested. So if you already requested something, bear with me. We'll do our best to get your request on. Besides your requests, we have our hourly selection from our Sunday feature artist, guitarist Brewer Phillips from Hound Dog Taylor and the House Rockers. Brewer died 27 years ago on this date back in 1999. This hour, we have music from the latest CDs by Duke Tomato, Mike Golden, the Carmen Ratty Band, Amani Burnham, and Stacy Mitchart. Right now, we're going to begin this hour with Magic Sam.

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0: 5 FM and 95.3 FM WGVU Blues with me until 3. That's Duke Tomato from his current CD. Have you seen my keys? From that, we heard his updated rendition of the old Roscoe Gordon song just a little bit. Everything else on here, I believe he wrote, but that was like the only cover that he had on that current CD. Before that, we did our hourly selection from our Sunday feature artist, guitarist Brewer Phillips of Hound Dog Taylor and the House Rockers. Brewer died 27 years ago on this date back in 1999. We heard Kitchen Sink Boogie, which featured Brewer on lead guitar. Before that, new music from guitarist and vocalist Amani Burnham. His new CD is called Roots and Wings on the Blind Pig record label. From that, we did the song I Wanna Know. We started out that set and the 1 a.m. hour with Magic Sam, the song Dirty Work Going On. 1:17 is the time at GVU-FM. Still ahead, we had music from the current CD by Mike Golden. Next on Blues with Me until 3.
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0: 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Blues Me Until 3. That was Stacy Mitchart and the country singer Gretchen Wilson, also known as the Redneck Woman. The song that we did there was You're Sure Looking Good to Me, and that's from the new Stacy Mitchart CD, No Rhyme or Reason. Before that, Teresa James and the Rhythm Tramps, by request from their Bad at Being Good CD on the Momo Joe record label, the song Angel on My Shoulder. Mike Golden got that three-song set going from his current CD, While I Can, on the Blind Raccoon record label, the song Deadwood. Oh, 1:31 is the time at GVU FM. The weather for the overnight hours: cloudy with possible rain showers, and the low in the mid-60s. Currently, the temperature remains the same near the lakeshore at 70 degrees. The temperature dropped by one from the previous hour, where it's currently 68 degrees in downtown Grand Rapids.
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4: 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From Maynard Ferguson and Buddy Rich to Bob Minzer, Gordon Goodwin, Christian McBride, and more. 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

0: 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Bluesmanto 3, that's Duke Robillard and his all-star band from a few years back, from their Six Strings of Steel CD, the song Get With It. Before that, the title track from the new CD by Carmen Ratti, the Carmen Ratti Band, featuring Jill Dineen on vocals, Come To Me, and that's on the Momo Joe record label. We started out that set with the Vincent Hayes Project by request, going out to caller Montague, I've Got the Right to Change My Mind. 1:51 is the time at GVU FM. I'll take the time to go over the blues happenings with you. Every Tuesday night at 6, Captain Kirk hosts a weekly blues music jam at the Fillmore, located at 4315 South Division in Wyoming. Every Thursday night at 6, there's a weekly blues music jam at Chicago Beef Joint. 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Friday night at 7, the Sandbar Quartet returns to the Sandbar, located at 141 Butler Street in Saugatuck. Next Saturday night at 9, the Butler Street Drivers have their monthly Saturday night gig at the Sandbar. 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On Wednesday, September 9th at 6 p.m., Vincent Hayes plays solo at Liquid Acids in Muskegon. On Thursday, September 10th at 7 p.m., Joanne Shaw Taylor is in concert at Warner's Vineyard in Pawpaw. On Saturday, September 12th at 8 p.m., our amigo Señor Tomas Esparza is at the Rogue River Tavern in Rockford, while Vincent Hayes plays solo again at Hops 84 East in Holland. On Saturday, September 19th, Rochelle and the Spoilers are on board the Grand Lady Riverboat in Jenison. The Grand Lady Riverboat starts in Jenison, goes down the Grand River, turns around, and goes upstream, returning back to Jenison. The boarding time is 4:30. Also on Saturday, September 19th at 6 p.m., Vincent Hayes plays solo again at Off the Chain Brewing in Grand Haven. There you have it, blues happenings. We'll just go over just what goes on between now and Friday night at 10 when I'm expected back here in the air chair. We'll just go over the more immediate blues happenings in about another hour just for you on GVU. And we'll also remind you again that next weekend is Labor Day weekend, and that means we'll do the annual Labor Day weekend edition of Bluesmanto 3 when Saturday, September 5th becomes Sunday, September 6th. That's when we fill those 3 hours with labor songs. Up next, we have our final sample labor song to play on this broadcast. We'll do it by Buddy Guy. That's who we'll try next on Blues with Me until 3.
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On a cotton plantation, little tin roof shack, and a third grade education, two string wood guitar. 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

0: 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That was our final sample labor song, as we are reminding you about next weekend with the annual Labor Day Weekend Edition, Blues With Me Until 3, Buddy Guy with Thank Me Someday. Coming up, we have one more hour left together of this weekend's Blues With Me Until 3. One more left of Live Blues Radio. That's manned and not canned. And we have the weather forecast, too, just for you on GBU.
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0: WGVU weather for the overnight hours. Cloudy with possible rain showers and the low in the mid-60s. For later on today on this Sunday, cloudy and humid with afternoon rain and the high in the lower 80s. For your Sunday night, more of the same with the low in the lower 70s. Monday, more of the same, yet hotter with the high in the mid-80s. Currently, it's 70 degrees near the lakeshore, 68 degrees inland in downtown Grand Rapids. 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I'm Greg Blubin. I'm about to bring you the final hour of Blues With Me Until 3. One more left, the Live Blues Radio. That's manned and not canned. Besides your requests, we have our final selection from our Sunday feature artist, guitarist Brewer Phillips from Hound Dog Taylor and the House Rockers. Brewer died 27 years ago on this date back in 1999. We do have a long song request going out to Jim in Spring Lake. That's done by B.B. King. And if you're a B.B. King fan, and for that matter, if you're a regular listener of our weekend blues programming, I think you can guess what long song by B.B. King was requested. But in any case, we have an hour left together, and we have to start out the 2 a.m. hour, as always, with a 2 a.m. song. And the 2 a.m. song that we're going to do just for you on GVU to start the hour of two with is 2 in the Morning by the Weasel Malone Band.

The sound that you're listening to is from my guitar that's named Lucille. I'm very crazy about Lucille. Lucille took me from the plantation

I don't think I could just talk enough about Lucille. 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I used to sing spirituals and I thought that this was the thing that I wanted to do. But somehow or other, when I went in the army, I picked up on Lucille, started singing the blues. Well, now when I'm paying my dues, maybe you don't know what I mean when I say paying dues. I mean when things are bad with me, I can always, depend on Lucille. Sort of hard to talk to you myself. 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

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Sometimes I get to a place where I can't even say nothing. Look out. Sometimes I think it's crime.

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But Lucille don't want to play nothing but the blues. And I think I'm pretty glad about that. Cause don't nobody sing to me like Lucille.

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But I can get a little Frank, Sammy, little Ray Charles. 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

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And the guy that was mad with this old lady, when she fell over on this gas tank that was burning for heat,

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Yeah, it's two. 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So I just feel like it. And I don't know how you feel. But you know, we left the hotel. Everybody had a shower today. And it's not the idea. It's the thing, real. I just want to get funky for you. We let that. You feel like getting funky, Mr. Brewer? Let's get funky for a little while.

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That's okay. That's the most important thing. I want to know you. I said, I want to know you.

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0: 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Blues with me until 3. That was Nikki T and the Snake Charmers from their current CD, Ain't Wasting Time. The song Waiting on the Sunshine. And that concluded our long music jam. Before that, Albert King, by request, going out to Colin Montague. I'll play the blues for you. We did our final selection from our Sunday feature artist, guitarist Brewer Phillips of Hound Dog Taylor and the House Rockers. He died 27 years ago in the state back in 1999. We heard Hound Dog Taylor and the House Rockers with Let's Get Funky. B.B. King was in that set by request with the song about his guitar. His guitar he named Lucille, and why he named his guitar Lucille, and from whom he was influenced to name his guitar Lucille from. Anyway, you heard the story. We started out the long music jam in 2 a.m. hour with 2 in the Morning by the Weasel Malone Band. 2:33 is the time at GVU FM. Here's a final look at the weather for the overnight hours. Cloudy with possible rain showers and the low in the mid-60s. For later on today on this Sunday, cloudy and humid with afternoon rain and the high in the lower 80s. Currently, it's 71 degrees near the lakeshore. It's a little cooler inland. We're at 68 degrees in downtown Grand Rapids at the Meyer Public Broadcast Center.
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Blues and Manto 3. That was guitarist Rick Vito from his new CD Slide Master, an all instrumental CD on the Momojo record label. From that, we heard The Big Beat. Before that, Denise LaGrassa from her current CD, A Crossroads Communion. From that, the song Joyride. We started out that set with the Sambar Quartet from their Live at Michigan Blues Fest CD, the song Blues Don't Bother Me. 2:48 is the time at GVU FM. I'll take the time to go over just the blues happenings going on between now and Friday night at 10, when I'm expected back here in the air chair. So here we go. Every Tuesday night at 6, Captain Kirk hosts a weekly blues music jam at the Fillmore, located at 4315 South Division in Wyoming. Every Thursday night at 6, there's a weekly blues music jam at Chicago Beef Joint. Chicago Beef Joint is located at 822 Ottawa Avenue Northwest in Grand Rapids. So, besides the weekly jam sessions, the only other thing that's going on before Friday night at 10, when I'm expected back here in the air chair, the only other thing going on is Friday night at 7, the Sambar Quartet returns to the Sambar, located at 141 Butler Street in Saugatuck. So it just goes to show that, this weekend was not a weekend for any live blues. And so it just shows that, there just weren't the gigs between now and Friday. But anyway, there you have it.

0: the blues happenings between now and Friday night at 10, when I'm expected back here in the air chair. Well, coming up, we did get a last-minute request from Hank in Muskegon, and he wanted to hear some Buddy Guy, and I thought to myself, well, we got to play something that's not too short, but long enough to play before signing off. So, Buddy Guy, we have him coming up next, right after this.
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That's Buddy Guy with Baby Please Don't Leave Me. Well, I'll have to leave you because, well, my time's up. This is WGVU FM Allendale, WGVS FM Whitehall, and W237 CZFM Grand Rapids, a service of Grand Valley State University. I'll be back Friday night at 10. Hopefully you'll join me then for Friday Night Blues. We'll be into September by next weekend. So all we have left for 2026 are the 4 Burr months. So anyway, I look forward to being with you on Labor Day weekend. So until Friday night at 10, this is Greg Blueben wishing you a good week ahead of you. It's time for me to say goodbye for now. Goodbye.

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If Okie Dido can get it, I'll never, never, never, never, never, never, never, never, never, never, never, never, never, never, never, never, never, never, never, never, never, never, never, never, 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never, never, never, never, never, never, never, never, never, never, never, never, never, never, never, never, never, never, never, never, never, never, never, never, never, never, never, never, never, never, never, never, never, never, never, never, never, never, never, never, never, never, never, never, never, never, never, never, never, never, never, never, never, never, never, never, never, never, never, never, never, never, never, never, never, never, never, never, never, never, never, never, never, never, never, never, never,

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0: People think ADHD affects boys, but girls have it as well. So do adults. Have you ever wondered if you have ADHD? This is the People's Pharmacy with Terry and Joe Graydon.
1: Diagnosing attention deficit hyperactivity disorder is trickier than many people think. Our guests today will explain what symptoms could be red flags.
0: Here are some clues. Are you a procrastinator? Do you interrupt other people? Have you had trouble focusing or meeting deadlines?
1: ADHD treatment includes stimulant medications, but the pills don't teach skills that people need to function well.
0: Coming up on the People's Pharmacy, find out what we're still getting wrong about ADHD.
1: In the People's Pharmacy Health Headlines, foodborne illness has led to some alarming headlines this summer. First, it was cyclosporiasis, an intestinal infection caused by a microscopic parasite that can trigger explosive diarrhea. That outbreak was tracked to iceberg lettuce from Mexico. The CDC reported that roughly 11,000 people became sick, 454 were hospitalized, and 2 died. Then came salmonellosis. It was tracked to fresh jalapeno peppers. More recently, the FDA issued a recall of over 19 million white and brown cage-free eggs, also because of salmonella. At last count, nearly 100 people were affected in 17 states, and 26 were hospitalized. Kettle Cuisine also recalled market-side tomato bisque soup kits because of possible listeria contamination. Other foodborne illnesses this summer have been related to E. coli and salmonella from alfalfa sprouts and Shiga toxin-producing E. coli linked to frozen blueberries and mixed berries. If all this seems a bit overwhelming, we could not agree more. Lettuce, jalapenos, eggs, soup, sprouts, and frozen berries represent a remarkably diverse menu of potential hazards. It raises an uncomfortable question. Why has it become so difficult to keep dangerous microorganisms out of our food supply?
0: COVID-19 is continuing its stealthy surge across the country. The wastewater scan website monitors sewage in 150 locations. It's more reliable than conventional testing, since that's become relatively rare. Concentrations of the virus in wastewater have been rising since June. According to scientific program manager Amanda Bidwell, so far in August, SARS-CoV-2 concentrations are up 106% compared to July 2026. About three-fourths of the country shows relatively high levels.
1: Scientists have long been dreaming of a vaccine against cancer. Now that dream is closer to realization. Moderna and Merck announced that their vaccine, intismeran autogene, could be used in conjunction with Keytruda to reduce melanoma recurrence and metastasis. This mRNA vaccine is personalized to the mutations in the individual cancer patient's tumor. The study involved more than 1,100 people with risky melanoma that had been surgically removed. Including intismeran autogene in the treatment reduced the chance of recurrence or death from melanoma by nearly half over 5 years. Side effects included injection site reactions, fatigue, and chills.
0: Ovarian cancer is one of the deadliest malignancies affecting women. There are no reliable screening tests that detect it early. Consequently, by the time it's diagnosed, ovarian cancer is frequently advanced and challenging to treat. Until recently, physicians have not had good preventive strategies. Now, the American College of Obstetricians and Gynecologists has released an updated guidance encouraging physicians to remove fallopian tubes as a preventive measure. According to ACOG, removal of both fallopian tubes can reduce the risk of ovarian cancer by as much as 78%. This professional organization suggests that OBGYNs routinely perform this surgical procedure as part of a hysterectomy.
1: When people wonder how to delay or prevent dementia, one answer that has appeared in numerous studies is to stay active. Now a meta-analysis suggests not all exercise is equivalent. Researchers evaluated data from more than 4 million participants in 74 studies. People maintaining high levels of physical activity were about 20% less likely to develop dementia. Motivation for physical activity made a big difference, though. Leisure time activities, such as tennis or swimming, were associated with a lower likelihood of dementia. On the other hand, physical activity as part of a job or commute was actually linked to a higher chance of dementia. The investigators suggest that an active commute might expose people to damaging air pollution. And that's the health news from the People's Pharmacy this week.
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1: Welcome to the People's Pharmacy. I'm Terry Graydon.
0: And I'm Joe Graydon. How would you know if you have attention deficit hyperactivity disorder? Most people call it ADHD. They often assume it applies primarily to rambunctious boys, but girls can also struggle with focus.
1: And so can adults. People don't necessarily outgrow this condition. Here's a quick quiz. Do you have a hard time meeting deadlines? Do you procrastinate or interrupt others? Could such behaviors be a tip-off? Later in the show, we'll talk with Dr. Paul Rosen, an expert on treating ADHD in children. He's at the University of Louisville School of Medicine.
0: But first, we turn to Dr. John Mitchell. He's an associate professor in the Department of Psychiatry and Behavioral Sciences at Duke University. His research and clinical work are focused on ADHD across the lifespan.
1: Welcome to the People's Pharmacy, Dr. John Mitchell.
3: Great. Thank you very much. Very happy to be here.
0: Dr. Mitchell, how would someone know if they actually had attention deficit disorder or ADHD? Because a lot of people sort of muddle through life without necessarily recognizing that they're different. They just don't quite understand why they have so much trouble at work or why some relationships are difficult. What would be a tip-off so someone might say, oh, that's me?
3: Yeah, I think that if, you know, taking feedback from your environment, and so if you're noticing trends and feedback, you know, if people are describing the behaviors that we see with ADHD, careless mistakes, distractibility, disorganization, restlessness, verbal impulsivity, and if you're getting that frequent feedback from other people, then that might be a time to question. And I would recommend that if people are questioning to seek out good gold standard assessment, because there's a lot of variability in how people do assessments of ADHD. And one important thing that I think it's important for the public to know is what does the field consider the gold standard? And the gold standard is assessments that appreciate a good developmental history for somebody that includes an understanding of not just your school history, your social history, but then also the environmental context where your symptoms occur. We have that we assess symptoms from multiple raters, preferably on standardized rating scales, and clinicians use semi-structured interviews that follow a specific criteria for ADHD. And so in the U.S., what's common is the Diagnostic and Statistical Manual, or the DSM, which lists out all the individual criteria for ADHD.
0: So if someone's listening right now and they wonder, well, do I have ADHD? What would be some hints that they might have some tendencies in that direction?
3: Yeah. And this is where we can go from thinking about ADHD dimensionally versus yes or no. And so when the behaviors on a dimension start to cause impairment, and when they're severe enough, that's when we start to go from, okay, this is a personality style, to this could be what we call ADHD as a disorder.
0: Such as? Give me some examples.
3: So this could be frequent feedback at work for being late too often, being laid off, attributable to ADHD behaviors. So
0: such as?
3: Such as being disorganized, such as interrupting others too much, such as missing meetings, dropping deadlines, not meeting deadlines because of procrastinating, I would say along the lines of
1: that. So procrastinating is part of ADHD.
3: Absolutely, yeah.
0: What do family and friends often say about someone who might have ADHD? In other words, a partner, a parent, or maybe even a child. Hey, Dad, why don't you do X or Y instead of Z? Give us some sense of how that the social network around people with ADHD reacts to people and often complains about their behavior.
3: Absolutely. And I'll actually combine two of those. So something that we typically see in adults with ADHD is partners of those adults with ADHD, and where they say, like, I feel like a parent. I'm having to provide all these additional prompts. I feel like that I have to hold things together. And so those ADHD behaviors can cause some difficulties in that relationship, especially when there's that perception that a spouse might feel like a parent who has to create the scaffolding to manage these ADHD behaviors. And so in treatment, we typically do try to involve significant others and family members. And what we want to reassure them is, well, we do it for multiple reasons. One, to get their input, to help delineate a treatment plan. And then also to reassure them that these are behaviors that we're going to be working on. And we want to know and acknowledge the impact that it has on family. And we'd like to minimize that impact, especially if that's causing difficulties in those relationships.
0: And what about children? What do children say about a parent who might have ADHD?
3: Oh, I mean, like with kids, you hear honesty, and sometimes you can hear them listing out those symptoms. You know, that a parent is late to pick me up. Mm-hmm. That, you know, things were so disorganized at home that it's hard to find my homework and things like that. And so it's really amazing that a lot of the symptoms, the core symptoms of ADHD, really do, if you look for it, it comes out of people's mouths. And like in that example with children, they don't know the DSM criteria, probably not most at least. But when they describe a parent with ADHD, they might be pretty articulate in doing it.
0: What would be some examples of what they might say?
3: I think it would touch on certainly about like forgetting things and it could be forgetting to pick me up. It could be losing things. It could also be a non-diagnostic feature of ADHD is difficulty with emotion regulation. And so like a parent that gets too upset and too frustrated for more of the minor infractions. And I'm a parent as well, so we're all guilty of that to some degree. But for ADHD, that we would expect that more often.
0: So somebody who is constantly losing their keys, their wallet, their fill in the blank, mm-hmm. that could be a person with ADHD?
3: It could be, but it's also, it could be, and also that might pass the screening test, but it doesn't pass the diagnostic test. So if anybody does do that, this is why it's important to go back to that dimensional perspective of ADHD. We all do that to some degree, mm-hmm. but that's not an indication that you definitely have ADHD. You may be higher on the symptoms, but not have the disorder. It's much like anxiety. We all feel anxiety from time to time, but it doesn't mean we have an anxiety disorder. It's when it gets to that level of severity and the impact.
0: Dr. Mitchell, one of the things that seems so odd to me about ADHD and ADD is the controversy that surrounds this topic. There's so much emotion, and more now perhaps than there has been in decades. Why do you think it creates such controversy?
3: Well, I'd say, first of all, that you're absolutely right. This has been controversial for a long time. And I think it's one of those things where there's a lot that goes into it. I think more broadly, the field of mental health in general, there's a lot of controversy there. about and stigma, and it's going to overlap with that. I think when it comes to ADHD in particular, when people talk about it, where the conversation typically goes is for medication, and knowing that this is a childhood onset disorder, and historically it has been focused on children. We now know that it progresses into adulthood for the majority, but given that it comes from that mental health space and the stigma, given that this is a disorder that begins in childhood and then also medication, it's a very touchy subject for a lot of people and a lot of complicated issues with it as well, because it's a diagnosis. So it's a binary construct. Yes, no, you have it, but it's also dimensional.
0: Well, let's just...
1: Yeah, right, absolutely.
0: There. Yes, no.
1: Is that realistic? Because it seems to me... Another term that's being applied these days to people with ADHD is neurodivergent. Mm-hmm. And when I think about neurodivergent, I'm thinking to myself, you know, almost everybody is neurodivergent. Mm-hmm. I mean, that's probably an exaggeration. But Joe's got a great brain. It just works differently from mine. If you give us the same arithmetic problem, we probably will come up with the same answer, but we definitely go through different steps to get there. And the same for other sorts of problems in our lives. And I see that with so many people that, you know, there's nothing wrong with the way they approach the world. It's just different. It's not the same as what anybody else does. So, is ADHD really an all or nothing phenomenon?
3: Yeah. This is a really great topic because in a brief, yes, it is. Yes or no. It's a categorical construct. I think where this becomes tricky to discuss is that it's also a dimensional construct as well. And so we have these two seemingly irreconcilable sides, right? It's a yes or no, you have it. And then also it's dimensional, where it exists in the population. And I'd say that both of these things are true.
0: I'm not sure I understand what you mean
1: the
0: by dimensional.
3: Oh, yeah. So think of height in the population. Some people are shorter, some people are taller, most people fall in the middle. Same thing with IQ. Some people are lower, some people are higher, most are in the middle. Same thing with anxiety or depression. Some people are lower, some are higher, most are in the middle. And so that makes it a dimensional construct. And then also we would say that it's categorical, yes or no, you have it, when we call it a disorder. And so with ADHD, we know that these core behavioral traits, the symptoms, the 18 core symptoms that we use to define it in the diagnostic and statistical manual, are normally distributed in the population. So some people are higher on ADHD traits, some people are lower, the vast majority are in the middle. And we call it a disorder when it gets to a certain severity level, and then also when it reaches a certain level of impairment. And so that's where it's causing problems. And so In my research and in others, we're focused on where are the problems, where does it cause suffering, and we're concerned with trying to alleviate the suffering that's associated with the disorder.
1: 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His book is Mindfulness for Adult ADHD.
0: After the break, we'll consider whether ADHD means there's a disconnect between the knowledge of what needs doing and the follow-through that gets it done.
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1: When we talk about attention deficit hyperactivity disorder, there's always been a lot of attention on the hyperactivity. That's more common with boys than with girls. Are some girls going undiagnosed because they're not acting out?
0: Why is it harder to diagnose women or girls? Are they just as likely to face challenges as boys? When we think about treatments for ADHD, what comes to mind are stimulant medications such as Ritalin or Adderall. Are there any alternative treatments that work?
1: Our guest is Dr. John Mitchell, associate professor in the Department of Psychiatry and Behavioral Sciences at Duke University. His research and clinical work are focused on ADHD across the lifespan. He's co-author of Mindfulness for Adult ADHD, A Clinician's Guide.
0: People with ADHD can be very smart, are very capable of learning. And it's not like they have damaged brains. It's that sometimes they have difficulty following through. So how does that affect their work? How does that affect their relationships? How do we help them follow through?
3: Yeah, so there's a saying, and I don't know who to attribute it to, but the pills don't teach skills. And so the medication does provide for the individual to be able to focus better, and but it doesn't give them the knowledge. And so that's why that's why multimodal treatment strategies are so important. When we are able to focus better, then what are the coping strategies that we can learn so that we can do better in those different environments? And so it's really about, you know, what can the medication do? What can the medication not do? And then how can we add psychosocial treatments to provide support with that and complement that?
0: Let's get very specific. Coping skills.
3: Mm-hmm.
0: Let's pretend for a moment that I have trouble coping with all of the balls that I've got up in the air at any given time, and I drop a few. And
1: we don't actually have to pretend, do we?
0: No. That happens.
3: This is a safe space.
0: Yeah, that happens. How do you help someone deal with all of those balls, all of those tasks, all of the requirements of modern life when there are so many distractions coming at us at every minute?
3: Absolutely. So typically in clinical practice, so I do research and I also do clinical work, particularly with adults with ADHD. And so what is very common to see is that when somebody is taking a stimulant medication and it is impactful and it is improving things, they're still having difficulty. How do I manage those daily tasks? Specific coping strategies might be something like a prioritized task list. And it's not just knowing that strategy, but it's the consistent implementation of that strategy over time. And what I see a lot in clinical practice is it's not that there's a knowledge deficit. People are aware of what task lists are, but maybe using the task list in the way that we recommend in treatment is going to be new. But really where the focus is the consistent implementation over time. And that really is where a lot of the work takes place. And it's working through the minutiae and those multiple mundane problems that pop up with doing it, at trying to do it at more of a consistent time each day so that the strategy that works is implemented.
0: So I want to, again, drill down, get very specific. I remember an acquaintance of ours who had a sort of electronic-based phone system, and it had all of his appointments, and it had all of the tasks that he had to do, and it was really well organized, and he was trying to help me implement that system.
1: It worked great for him. It didn't work so well for Joe.
0: Oh, it didn't work at all. I could not make it function for me. But as long as I, you know, do keep an eye on my calendar, I can, you know, oh, yeah, I've got a phone call at 3:45, and I will make sure I do that phone call. And then there's a Zoom meeting at 4:30, and then there's this, and then there's that, and I have to write the newspaper columns, and then. I'm wondering how someone with ADHD has, you know, a bunch of balls in the air. And how do they get organized so that they don't drop too many? Because we'll all drop a ball now and again.
3: Right, right. And with your example, there's a lot of different strategies that different people use, and it's not a one-size-fits-all. And I think a lot of the work that people with ADHD do in therapy is identifying what are the strategies that work for me. And we know generally that something like let's stick with that example of a prioritized task list. That can be an effective approach. Now, what it looks like in real practice can vary from person to person. And so I think a lot of that work in therapy is trying to identify what works for that individual. And we have science to guide us. And then when it comes to how we do that in therapy, it's going to take a lot of individualization. And that's what we want, because we want therapy to be individualized. It's certainly not something that we can say this is going to work exactly the same for everybody. But that's where we're rolling up our sleeves in treatment and hitting away at it.
1: I understand it's more difficult to diagnose girls or women. Why is that?
3: Well, ADHD historically has been a disorder that has been primarily studied in boys. And, you know, it was at first a disorder where we thought it just occurred in childhood. And the vast majority of the research was done in boys. And then as more and more over the decades, you know, and we learned that ADHD continues into adulthood, and those discrepancies between males and females did tend to decrease. But that being said, why is it more difficult to diagnose ADHD in females? And so I would say, one, it is a group that has historically been understudied in the field. And then two, especially for women with ADHD, there's a lot that we're learning about and a lot of cutting edge research going on right now, looking at women and menstrual cycle and how symptoms do fluctuate, menopause and how that impacts the presentation as well. And That really does complicate it, and that's something that the field, that's a really hot topic right now that people are looking at in the field.
0: Dr. Mitchell, what are the alternative treatments or medicinal treatments that you use that are the most effective in treating your patients? How do you decide what treatment is best for a particular patient?
3: Yes. Well, one thing that we want to make sure that clinicians know is, what are the evidence-based treatments? What do we know from the science? And medications we know work for ADHD. And you can think of like treatments in two broad, very broad categories, medication treatments and non-medication treatments. On the non-medication treatment side, for children, we know behavioral parent training has got some effectiveness in adults. We know cognitive behavioral therapy has some effectiveness. And then as you're pursuing your options and, you know, thinking about myself, if I were in a patient perspective, I want to know what my options are and I want to know the different levels of the evidence of them. And so I think it's important that clinicians know that. And so, for example, when I work with adults with ADHD, another treatment option is mindfulness. Now, we have more research that's been done in cognitive behavioral therapy. Mindfulness has relatively less, but we do have a number of randomized controlled trials that have been done that have been shown to improve ADHD behaviors, executive functioning behaviors, emotion regulation. And so whenever I go through treatment options with patients, I want to give them the options and I want to let them know what is the evidence. And one thing that we've been lacking in the U.S., especially for adults with ADHD, is guidelines. We have guidelines in the U.K., Australia. We've been lacking that in the U.S. And there's a group right now, the American Professional Society of ADHD and Related Disorders, APSARD, that is working on those guidelines right now that hopefully will be out later in the year to provide more guidance to clinicians out there in assessing and treating ADHD in adults.
1: Dr. John Mitchell, thanks so much for talking with us on the People's Pharmacy today.
3: Thank you very much for having me.
1: You've been listening to Dr. John Mitchell, Associate Professor in the Department of Psychiatry and Behavioral Sciences at Duke University. He is co-author of Mindfulness for Adult ADHD, A Clinician's Guide.
0: We turn now to Dr. Paul Rosen. He's an associate professor of pediatrics at the University of Louisville School of Medicine. He's currently serving as the director of the ADHD Evaluation Services in the Division of Behavioral and Mental Health with Norton Children's Medical Group.
1: Welcome to the People's Pharmacy, Dr. Paul Rosen.
12: Thanks for having me on.
0: Dr. Rosen, we refer to this condition that we're talking about today as attention deficit hyperactivity disorder. And I think for decades, we've kind of focused on the hyperactivity aspect, especially in boys. And they were perceived as, challenging. They were acting up often in school or at home. And parents and teachers, sometimes had a difficult time dealing with these boys who are always moving and always talking and always getting into trouble. But that has led to a lot of misconceptions. Can you share with our listeners what those misconceptions are, please?
12: That's a great question. So I think you hit on one of them right away, which is that ADHD is a condition that only occurs in boys. And initially, when ADHD first really came to popular consciousness, it was true. Most of the attention focused on the hyperactive side. And we do see that hyperactivity is more common in boys than in girls. However, first off, there are girls who are hyperactive as well. But on the inattentive side of things, we see a lot more girls are more likely to have what we call the inattentive only presentation, where they have difficulty with attention, but they're not necessarily hyperactive. So I think that's one of the biggest misconceptions, is that ADHD is a disorder that occurs only in boys. Another one is that ADHD is a disorder that occurs only in young kids. Initial attention when ADHD first really kind of came into popular consciousness was mostly on elementary school age kids. Partly that's because we do see hyperactivity. I mean, children in general are more active, more impulsive when they're younger, but we really missed a lot of how ADHD sort of transforms and presents in adolescence and even in adults as well. So I think just starting off the bat, those are probably two of the biggest misconceptions, is just who has ADHD.
1: And how would you recognize ADHD in, for example, an older person, someone who perhaps wasn't diagnosed as a child but is struggling in some ways? What sorts of things do you look for, or would your colleagues look for? I understand you mostly do treat children.
12: Correct. And my focus is primarily on children and adolescents. But, when we diagnose ADHD, whether it's in a 4-year-old, a 14-year-old, or a 40-year-old, we're always looking to compare kids to, or adults, to what's sort of the developmental norm. What do we expect of someone of that age? So one thing we do have to, I alluded to this already, as people get older, we get a lot less active. You think about your typical 7 or 8-year-old, they're moving at a you know, at a speed, at a consistency that as adults we just simply can't match. So we see a lot less of the hyperactivity. What we do see, though, is that attentional demands increase as we get older. So, you know, whereas things like kids start being up and moving around too much, we might see less of that. We see more issues with disorganization. We see more issues with time management. We see issues with, you know, hyperactivity can also be verbal. So as adults, we sometimes see it more in terms of verbal impulsivity, you know, kind of talk a little too much, blurt some things out. We see people just having difficulty sort of managing the daily organization of their lives.
0: Well, I'd like to go back to children for a moment, because that is, in fact, your specialty, especially young girls. And if they're not experiencing impulsivity, if they're not hyperactive, if they're not getting into trouble, but still have ADHD, how do you determine that that's part of the problem that they're having struggling in school or at home?
12: So it's oftentimes, sometimes it's parents, sometimes it's teachers, sometimes it's the kids themselves. What we see with girls and boys with the inattentive only presentation as well is they do get recognized later. You know, they're not kids who are coming into kindergarten and bouncing off walls. We see at different levels when organizational demands increase. So a lot of times around third, fourth grade, we may see it more in middle school. We may see it more even in high school. We look at things like, so we look at disorganization. We look at time management. A lot of times these are kids who they may be getting their work done, but they're doing everything last minute. You know, they're really relying on deadline anxiety, which is that, you know, this is due tomorrow and it's 10 o'clock at night and suddenly I get a surge of energy. We see a lot of times there's a lot of anxiety, and that's actually a complicating factor. And the kids with the inattentive ADHD who have anxiety oftentimes don't look like they have problems in school. In fact, a lot of times these are kids who are high achieving kids, but they're having to work so hard to keep up. There's an old metaphor that sometimes referred to as duck syndrome. And the idea behind the metaphor is, if you think about a duck, on the surface of the water, it looks like it's gliding effortlessly, but under the water, it's paddling furiously trying to stay afloat. And at a certain point, if the current gets too strong, it's going to have to paddle too fast and it's going to sink. And that's oftentimes when these kids are coming to us, is, you know, these are kids who have been straight A students, and then suddenly they just have a hard time keeping up. And by, you know, January of their freshman year of high school, or by, you know, November of fourth grade, suddenly they just can't keep up the way they used to. So it's subtler, and it's definitely harder to recognize. And it's something where you have to kind of consider the total pattern. You know, you have to not just focus on individual symptoms, but really consider sort of the total interaction of, you know, what you're seeing with the kid.
1: You're listening to Dr. Paul Rosen. He's an associate professor of pediatrics at the University of Louisville School of Medicine, affiliated with Norton Children's Medical Group. He currently serves as the director of the ADHD Evaluation Services in the Division of Behavioral and Mental Health with Norton Children's Medical Group.
0: You know, Terry, I really appreciated Dr. Rosen's description of how these children can be struggling, and that idea of the duck metaphor, where a duck looks like it's gliding effortlessly across a pond, but under the water, that duck is paddling furiously to stay afloat and move forward.
1: Well, you know, I'll bet a lot of people feel like that duck, including maybe a lot of older people. How do we recognize ADHD at age 40 or 50?
0: Well, you have to look for it. Otherwise, you may miss it.
1: Yeah, and trouble organizing could be one of the flags.
0: After the break, we'll learn more about the challenges ADHD poses for emotional regulation.
1: Everyone gets frustrated, but kids with ADHD may have a harder time dealing with frustration.
0: Doctors may prescribe stimulant drugs for children with ADHD. They can help, but parents may need other approaches as well to deal with challenging behaviors.
1: What about adults who experience typical ADHD symptoms, even if they weren't diagnosed when they were children?
0: And are there particular complications that people encounter in aging with ADHD?
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13: How strong is the evidence in a 30-year-old murder case? A man is accused of killing the rapper Tupac Shakur in 1996, and we hear about the closing arguments on the next Morning Edition from NPR News.
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1: Today, our topic is ADHD throughout the lifespan. What are we still getting wrong about ADHD? How is it different for children and adults?
0: We're talking with Dr. Paul Rosen. He's an associate professor of pediatrics at the University of Louisville School of Medicine. He's currently serving as the director of the ADHD Evaluation Services in the Division of Behavioral and Mental Health with Norton Children's Medical Group.
1: Dr. Rosen, we know you've studied emotional regulation and the response to frustration. How does that differ in children with ADHD?
12: So that's a great question. And this is something that is, in most of my career, this has been sort of the driving focus and one of my passions, is a lot of what we... So I should preface this by saying there are different patterns we see within ADHD. There's been some good research. There's actually a recent study that came out that had this idea that there's three different subtypes of ADHD. Aside from the, you know, the official clinical ones are, you know, inattentive, hyperactive, or combined. But that you really can also subtype kids with ADHD by their emotion regulation and how they manage frustration. So you have a decent chunk of kids with ADHD who handle frustration roughly the same as other kids. They may be a little quicker to respond, a little more impulsive. You then also have some kids who tend to have very strong but very quick reactions. And I always jokingly refer to these kids as sort of emotionally being like super bouncy balls. You think about those old, you know, those little hard rubber balls where you throw them down and they'll bounce all the way up to the ceiling and all the way down to the floor. These are kids who have high highs, low lows. They are super exuberant. They're super excited. You know, everything is great until something goes wrong. And then it is the worst thing that's ever happened in all of human history. And they will absolutely fall apart and have these huge overreactions. And then 2 seconds later, or 2 minutes later, it's like it never happened. Then you have a third group of kids, and these are the kids who are the most severely impacted. And this is where a lot of what we associate with the difficulties we associate with ADHD in terms of mood, behavior, anger, a lot of it's occurring in this third group of kids. And these are kids who are referred to sometimes as the irritable reactive kids. The sort of analogy I like to use is I refer to these kids as being like simmering volcanoes, where there is sort of a persistent negativity. These are kids who are high, oftentimes irritable, oftentimes highly anxious. These are kids who have a very low tolerance for frustration, and they are kind of like simmering volcanoes. And at a certain point, they explode. And when these kids get upset, you know, unlike the super bouncy ball kids where it's 2 seconds or 2 minutes, these kids may be upset for 45 minutes, an hour, 2 hours, and they may have huge explosions, huge meltdowns. They feel emotions very, very, very intensely, and particularly negative emotions. And once they cross that threshold, they really kind of lose the ability to regulate these emotions. So again, it's different patterns, but there's different difficulties that kind of go along with different patterns, but it's that third group, these irritable, reactive, intense kids where we see the most difficulty with frustration and with emotion.
1: Well, it sounds like it would be an incredible challenge for the family, both the parents and any other siblings they might have.
12: Absolutely. And these are kids where we see the highest rate of comorbid problems as well. These are kids who are most likely to have comorbid oppositional defiant disorder, comorbid depression, comorbid anxiety.
1: And
12: we also see much...
1: Comorbid means something else is wrong at the same time?
12: Sorry. Yes, comorbid basically means you have two diagnoses at the same time or two or more diagnoses. So these are kids who are most likely to have problems with depression or anxiety or behavior. These are kids who are most likely to have social problems. These kids oftentimes have difficulty making and keeping friends. They're very intense. They can be a lot. These are kids who are more likely to be having behavior problems in school. And it does cause more problems in families as well. We see more disruption in family relationships and more family conflict in these kids.
0: So, Dr. Rosen, I think that there are a lot of health professionals who have come to believe, and I think families have bought into this as well, that the solution to the problem is a stimulant drug. And I think everybody's heard of Adderall and Ritalin and all of the other stimulants that have come on board in recent times. But it sounds to me as if the stimulant drugs, while they may be helpful, may not be dealing with some of the other issues that you have just described. How do you treat kids with ADHD, with all of the varieties of behavior that you've just described?
12: So that's a great question. And just as a caveat, I'm a psychologist. I'm not a psychiatrist, so I am not a prescriber. Stimulant medications are very, very effective, very well-researched, evidence-based tools for managing the core symptoms of ADHD. And that's what they were designed to do. And by the core symptoms, I mean the inattention, the hyperactivity, the impulsivity. Stimulant medications are not really designed to manage emotions. So while you do see some kids also require other medications, this is emotion regulation difficulties, frustration problems. This is something that we can treat in therapy. And this is actually something that there's been a lot of work, I think, you know, in the last 10 years, 15 years, sort of developing new treatments for this. One of which is actually a treatment that I've developed and researched that's called the Managing Frustration for Children treatment. And the principles of that are, first off, we treat a lot of these behaviors as emotion. You know, the big problem for these kids is we assume kids' behavior is behavior. We assume it's willful. But most of what these kids do, especially when they're upset, it's not willful behavior. It's emotional behavior. You know, these are not kids who don't want to behave. These are kids who want to behave too much. These are kids who feel like they have to be perfect. They really think they should be perfect. And when anything goes wrong, they fall apart. So we handle this two ways. We work with kids on building skills. We work with parents on learning how to help manage kids. A lot of this is we start with what we call positive attention. And that's a really, really important thing is kids with ADHD get way more negative attention than typically functioning kids. In fact, there's an old research finding which is estimated typically functioning kids get about four times as much positive attention as negative attention. And this is from everybody, parents, teachers, siblings, peers, and even pets. Kids with ADHD

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1: Positive attention. One of the things we emphasize is positive attention can't be conditional for kids. You know, there's an old phrase in ADHD treatment. They say, catch them being good. I've always hated that phrase. Because with typically functioning kids, we don't catch them being good. We assume they're being good. With kids with ADHD, just the more positive attention we can give them, the more we can let them feel like they're good kids. I do an activity with parents that I call the warm and fuzzies, which is that say each night when you put your kid to bed, tell them one thing they did well that day and one thing about them that's positive, because kids see themselves as their behavior. So separating that can be helpful. And I just tell them, it doesn't matter how bad a day it is. If there was 23 hours, 59 minutes and 59 seconds of awful behavior, and there was 1 second where they calmed down, you can praise that second. With kids, we emphasize skills, but a lot of it comes down to helping them learn to recognize their emotions better. So one thing we know about kids with ADHD is they're not very good at recognizing their own emotional states. They don't pay attention to their own emotions. So for a lot of these kids, they don't even realize they're upset until it's too late. So helping them learn to recognize emotions, helping them learn to kind of reframe their behavior as emotional, helping them learn to see themselves as good kids, as, you know, good kids who want to do well, as opposed to problem kids, bad kids, you know, as opposed to that kid in the classroom. We focus a lot too on what we call flexibility, which is that kids with ADHD, especially when they've got frustration issues, when they get upset, they tend to think of exactly one solution and then do it. And if that solution doesn't work, they do that same solution louder, or they do it, you know, more angrily. Helping them learn that there's multiple ways to solve problems. There may not be a perfect solution. Being able to kind of work in those shades of gray a little bit more can be something that's helpful. And then we also teach them, you know, the sort of basic coping skills that we teach kids in general, you know, how to calm themselves down through breathing exercises, how to calm themselves down through intense release exercise, muscle exercises. But it really is, we have to kind of take the foundation that these are good kids who want to do well. And that's a really, really important point. And that's where it all has to start from.
2: Now, I know that you specialize in children and adolescents, but there are an awful lot of adults who may not have been diagnosed with ADHD, but have all of the problems that you've already mentioned in terms of time difficulties and relationships with others in their family or with the work environment. And so the question becomes one of, well, how would someone find help if they're in their 30s or 40s and say, you know, a lot of the symptoms that Dr. Rosen has described fit me. Now what do I do?
1: So that is a great question too. And, you know, Like I said, my assessments mostly focus on children, but it's very common when we're going through, you know, asking about symptoms, parent will say, wait a second, are you talking about my kid or about me? Or, you know, we notice one parent keeps looking over at the other one. Again, general practitioners are oftentimes going to be the best first resource. You know, talking to your primary care physician is oftentimes going to be the best option because it really is dependent on the community. Unfortunately, there's also less, you know, with kids with ADHD, a lot of times school is where kids get recognized and there are more centralized resources. There's not really anything centralized like that for adults with ADHD. But a lot of times talking to your general practitioner is going to be the best first step.
3: Can you tell us anything about the potential complications that people may encounter as they grow older with ADHD? We've heard that anxiety and migraines, for example, are more common among people with ADHD.
1: So anxiety, I was aware of. To be honest, I'm not that well-versed in the literature on ADHD in adults, just simply because my focus has always been on ADHD in kids and adolescents. What I will say is the symptoms themselves oftentimes change in presentation. You know, as I said, we tend to see less hyperactivity, more problems with disorganization, especially. Time management becomes a much bigger problem just because as adults, we're required to manage time. We're required to, you know, be able to sort of plan things out and think ahead in ways that kids oftentimes aren't able to do. I do know we see higher rates of health complications just across the board. One thing we don't think about, but is actually both in kids

0: and adults is ADHD presents a significant risk of injury. We see substantially higher rates of serious injury in kids and adults with ADHD, partly because of impulsive behavior and partly because of inattentive behavior. I know parents that I talk to say the scariest thing for them is when their kid starts driving, because you have a kid who's not paying attention, who's distractible, you know, who's messing with their phone, and now they're behind the wheel of a vehicle for the first time. So we see higher rates of motor vehicle accidents. We see higher rates of occupational problems. People with ADHD oftentimes have a harder time keeping jobs. You know, they're late to work, they miss deadlines, they're just sort of disorganized. We see higher rates of substance use. And this is actually an interesting point. I want to bring this up just because I think it's an interesting point, which is a lot of times parents are hesitant, especially with adolescents, to have them on stimulant medications because they're concerned about the potential for abuse of the medications. But research actually shows that the single best protective factor, against problematic substance use in adolescents is medication. Adolescents with ADHD who are effectively medicated are 5 times less likely to have problematic substance use than adolescents with ADHD who are not medicated. And that continues on into adulthood too. A lot of substance use is impulsive. And we also see a lot of, you know, what's referred to sometimes as self-medicating. So there are a lot of other complications as well. Someone who's more versed in the adult ADHD literature could probably give you a little more information on that. But those are definitely some things we see, problems that tend to start in adolescence and kind of project forward into adulthood.
1: One last question, Dr. Rosen. Your hopes for the future, whether it's diagnosis or treatment, what would you like to see change?
0: Well, so one thing that does make me very hopeful is how much better we've gotten at recognizing ADHD, how much earlier we're able to recognize it, and that we're really getting much better able at recognizing it and detecting it in girls, in adolescents, in kids who are inattentive. I think absolutely we need to continue looking at more options for more effective medication. Stimulant medications are very effective, but they do have side effects and not everybody can tolerate them. I think we definitely need to see a lot more focus in treatment development, particularly in sort of helping kids with ADHD learn to manage emotions. You know, ADHD therapy traditionally has been very behavioral. You know, it's rewards and consequences and using a point system and timeouts, and it really misses that most of these behaviors are not willful. They're emotional. So I think that's definitely something that I really hope that we're able to sort of increasingly be sensitive to and recognize and develop our treatments towards helping these kids manage their emotions, helping these kids feel like they can control themselves. Because when these kids feel like they can do well, they can do amazing things. But so many of these kids are absorbing this message that you're a bad kid. You know, you're the one getting in trouble. You're acting this way because you don't care, because you're lazy, because you're unmotivated. These kids are trying so hard, and we really need to help. If we can help these kids feel competent in managing their emotions, I think that will go a long way towards helping these kids progress on a more healthy path of development.
1: Well, it sounds, Dr. Rosen, as if it's a combination of medications when appropriate and appropriate behavioral therapy and clinical supervision. We are so grateful for you sharing these strategies with our audience today.
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1: 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What do parents notice when their child takes a stimulant like Ritalin? 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
8: Hello, this is Fred Stella. Longtime listeners to Common Threads know that on occasion we interrupt our normal format of interviewing people to present events that have taken place under the auspices of the Kauffman Interfaith Institute and the Interfaith Dialogue Association. This is one of those times. For the next couple of weeks, we'll be hearing the 2017 Grand Dialogue, Science and Religion, which is sponsored by the Kauffman Interfaith Institute. That year's dialogue was entitled Science, Faith, and Answers to Prayers. The keynote speaker was Scott Davidson. A little bit about Scott. He writes on questions about divine providence and human freedom. His publications include a number of articles in prestigious journals, two entries in the Stanford Encyclopedia of Philosophy, and the first full-length book treatment of issues involving divine providence and petitionary prayer. And it is aptly titled Petitionary Prayer. He is going to give the keynote, and then we will have responses, one from a Jewish presenter and the third from a Muslim presenter. And we'll talk about those people when it's their time to speak. But for right now, please settle back and listen to Scott Davidson as he presented his keynote address, Science, Faith, and Answers to Prayer, at the Grand Dialogue in 2017.
9: Just about a month ago, my book was published by Oxford Press 2 months ago in the United Kingdom about petitionary prayer, and that's the topic I want to discuss today. This is a philosopher's talk. You know, as a Christian philosopher, I find myself sometimes playing two different roles. Sometimes I feel like I'm playing the role of the coach, where I'm trying to help people navigate ideas in a practical way. And sometimes I feel like I'm playing the role of the referee who's just sort of explaining, this is how I see it, these are the ideas, this is how they relate to each other. Today I'm playing more the role of the referee than the coach. And so my message about petitionary prayer is sort of fragmented and in some ways disappointing and maybe not very helpful, philosophical in that sense. But designed to provoke thought and to help us to try to think about prayer in a different way. It's just some of the things that I talk about in the book. I'm going to address these questions here, and we'll have a couple of responses after, which will provide a different perspective on prayer, and I think it'll be helpful for our discussion. So I'm looking forward to hearing about your thoughts on prayer. I think the Grand Dialogue is a terrific event, and it's delightful to be a part of it, especially in this capacity. Where I grew up in Ohio, there was this Baskin-Robbins ice cream chain. I don't know if you know about this, but they advertise that they always have 31 flavors available to choose from. I like to remind my students there are 31 flavors of Christianity, at least. You know, and I've discovered this week there are 31 flavors of Islam and 31 flavors of Judaism also. Mine maybe is number 32. I don't know. So, you know, when we talk about these things, we can't help but reveal some of our assumptions theologically, and I will talk a little bit about Christian teaching, but we have to be sensitive to the fact that we have some theological differences. Of course, in this short time, I will just be skimming the surface of some of these issues because there is It's a very big and complicated set of questions that come with petitionary prayer. I tried to organize the questions in my book and sort of sort out the literature. My book, I think, is the best book-length philosophical discussion of petitionary prayer in the entire English language, because it's the only book-length philosophical description of the issues in the English language. I'll hold on to that title as long as I can. Okay, so let me start with a story. Exactly 2 years ago, I was with my father-in-law, recently retired Reverend Donald Klopp from LaGrave CRC here in Grand Rapids, and we were camping up in the Sylvania Wilderness. You know the Sylvania Wilderness? If you're from Michigan, it's up here in the UP, you know? So it's a very remote place, and I have three children, but my middle child is the most adventuresome, and he wanted to go. I'd been before several times. He wanted to see what it was like. So in this wilderness camping, you know, you put all your stuff in a canoe, you cross a lake, you drive 12 hours up north to get to this place in the middle of nowhere, and you bring all your things across the lake, and then maybe you go and carry it all and portage to another lake and camp somewhere else. So we were in a really, really remote place. And he was 14. No, he's 12. 12 years old at this time. He's 14 today. About 2 years ago, he was in the tent, and I told him, we're going to go fish. We'll be back in a little bit. We came back. He was gone. Absolutely gone. And so we looked for him. We hiked to the next campsite this way. We hiked to the next campsite that way. We couldn't find him. An hour passed. It was getting late, 5:30, 6 o'clock. I started thinking about it. I remember at lunchtime, he didn't have anything to drink, and I was worried. What if he's dehydrated? You know, where did he go? We waited, we worried. We tried everything. I ran out of things to do. I didn't know what to do. I called 911, and they said, yes, this is serious. We will send help, but you're in Sylvania. It'll take us 2 hours to get there. It'll take us an hour by canoe to get to your campsite, and then, you know, maybe we can look, you know? And it wasn't clear how they were going to look or what good it would do. And I thought, by then, it's going to be late. And I imagined him sitting in a tree, unable to respond and not knowing where to go. And so I began to pray. I ran out of things to do. I began to pray for a safe return. What else could I do? I had nothing to do. And so I also texted my wife back home in Kentucky. And I said, I'm sorry, but I've lost our son. And I don't know what to do except ask you to pray for his safe return. So I sent her that text. About a half hour later, he comes walking back to the campsite. He had hiked in a direction where he found a beach where there were some pointy sticks, and he was playing with those and having a good time. Like I said, he's the adventuresome one. And so when he came back, he was not alarmed. He knew where he'd been the whole time. Nothing was wrong, you know. And I said, where were you? I told you we were fishing. He said, no, I didn't hear that. I was asleep. So he didn't know we'd gone fishing. He came out of the tent and figured, maybe we portaged to the next lake. I'll just go see if I can find him. So in his mind, he was never in danger. Everything was fine. In my mind, the world was falling apart, you know. So I texted my wife again. Don't worry. It's okay. We found Andrew. All is well, you know. And I called 911 and canceled the help. And then my wife is not very good about checking her phone. It's kind of notorious that if you want to reach her, you should really call me. And so I sent her a third text because she hadn't answered the others. It's a good thing you never check your phone, because you would have been in agony like me for the last hour, you know. It was a long day. So was Andrew's safe return an answer to my prayer?
2: Yeah.
9: If I hadn't, well, this is going to be a good discussion. I can see this. I need to get out of the way. If I hadn't prayed, would it have made a difference? Would Andrew
2: still be
9: up there? Yeah. So this is kind of the main question that I'm trying to address. So a common assumption that I want to gently question here is that every time I pray for something and it happens, then God has answered my prayer. And I want to push a little bit on that assumption. See what you think about the way in which I push on it. Okay, so I'm not saying, I don't want to deny some other things. For instance, I want to say that in some way God is the cause of all good things. And I want to say also that we should always be grateful to God for good things, even if we don't know exactly why they happened. And in the case of Andrew, I was, of course, very grateful for his safe return, right? But I do want to question the claim that every time I pray for something and it happens, then God has answered my prayer. Okay, so I want to, that's my question. There are lots of different kinds of prayer, of course, as you know. I don't have all the types up here, but, you know, petitionary prayer is when you ask God to do something. There are other kinds of prayer, prayers of praise and adoration and confession, prayers of thanks, prayers of lament. And I can't talk about all the kinds of prayer. I want you to remember that there are lots of kinds of prayer, and that when you're told to pray, you're not always told to pray in the petitionary way. I'll come back to that later. Okay. When you talk about petitionary prayers, they have certain components or parts. I talk about this in the book a little bit more detail. But you can think of them as having three ingredients. There's the petitioner, the one who makes the request. There's the thing requested, which I like to call the object. And there is the act of the petitioner requesting the object, the offering of the prayer, you might say. Now, these petitions could be general or they could be specific. They could be specific in the sense like, please return my son safely to me. Or they could be general as in, thy will be done, right? They can also be public or they can be private. In my case, my prayer was private. You know, I didn't say any words, you know. But we have public prayers also where people express publicly a request to God. They could be prayers for other people. They could be prayers for yourself. Or they could be prayers for something to happen. You know, so there's a lot of different kinds of petitionary prayers, and you can draw even more distinctions if you want to. For the rest of the talk, I have in mind, for the most part, a situation where I'm asking for something that has to do with somebody else. That's the kind of case I have in mind, but there are all these other cases too, so that's the kind of thing I'm imagining talking about, but trying to speak in a general way about this. Why should we ever pray in the petitionary way, you might ask? Well, if I draw on my Christian tradition here, I can illustrate some of the reasons. This is a verse from St. Paul in the book of Philippians. It's a well-known verse. Do not be anxious about anything, but in every situation, by prayer and petition, with thanksgiving, present your request to God, and the peace of God, which transcends all understanding, will guard your hearts and your minds in Christ Jesus. When you look at this, you can see a number of reasons people might have to pray in the petitionary way. Obviously, you're told to pray in the petitionary way. We trust the tradition to tell us the right thing to do. We are also opening ourselves to God. We're sharing our concerns, right? C.S. Lewis, a famous Christian thinker, whom I'll discuss later, says that God already knows everything, but the way in which he knows it sort of depends on us. He might know everything in virtue of being omniscient, but when I turn toward God and volunteer my requests, my information, my needs, then it changes the situation, it changes the relationship I have with God. So I make myself known to God in a way that I wasn't known before. Also, we might think we are influencing God's action in the world. We might think that prayer makes a difference. We might think that if we don't pray, things could go differently. And that was the question that prompted the different answers over here a moment ago. And that's what I'm going to focus on for the most part. But also, obtaining the peace of God. Notice that St. Paul doesn't say, pray and God will fix it. He doesn't say that. I don't see it. No, he doesn't say that. No, he says, pray and the peace of God will guard your hearts and minds, right? So there's that dimension to it. And I'm sure you could go on in this direction. There are lots of reasons to pray in the petitionary way. I want to focus on this question, though, about influencing God's action in the world. So that's kind of my focus. The first question I want to try to answer in a precise way is, what does it mean to say God has answered a petitionary prayer? So let me talk about that in some detail. I think people often say things about this that are interesting. People say often, God answers all prayers, but sometimes the answer is no, right? I'm sure you've heard this before. And I find this a little bit confusing because when I want to ask about what it means to say God answered a prayer, I want to talk about a case in which the thing you asked for is granted by God. So in that sense, there's a terminological issue to resolve. This is the way I resolve it. It's not completely satisfying, but this is how I'll use the words. I'll say God answers a petitionary prayer only if God actually brings about the thing that was requested. In the case of a specific prayer, it's maybe easier to judge that. You know, in a general kind of case, it's harder. But I'll say that God replies to a petitionary prayer only if God responds to it, not by answering it, but in some other way.
8: Let me break in for just one moment to remind people that you're listening to Common Threads. My name is Fred Stella, and today we are listening to the Grand Dialogue of 2017, entitled Science, Faith, and Answers to Prayer. 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
9: And so, what I would like to say is that God responds to all, or replies to all petitionary prayers, even if he doesn't answer all of them. That's the way I'll use the words. Does that make sense? So when I say answer, I mean the thing comes to pass that you requested, not just that God says no. Here's an example of this. St. Paul in 2 Corinthians talks about this thing. We don't know what it was. We have theories about it. This thing, a thorn in the flesh. In order to keep me from becoming conceited, I was given a thorn in my flesh, a messenger of Satan to torment me. Three times I pleaded with the Lord to take it away from me, but he said to me, my grace is sufficient for you, for my power is made perfect in weakness. So Paul's prayer was to have this thing removed. We're not sure what it was. In my terminology, God replied to the prayer, but he didn't answer it because he didn't take away the thorn in the flesh. So there was an answer of sorts, but the answer was effectively no, for this reason. So I want to look a little more closely in detail then about what it means to say that a prayer was answered. And I'm going to do this with reference to some other cases of requests and answers that are familiar to us. For a request to be answered in general, the offering of the request has to play an essential role in explaining what happened. So there has to be a connection that's not accidental between the offering of the request and the response in terms of providing an answer. So for instance, if I ask my neighbor, this isn't my neighbor, but I just Googled hedges trimming to get a picture. It's a fictional example. I have really good neighbors. I kind of hit the lottery that way. But if I ask my neighbor to trim hedges between my house and his house, and he does trim the hedges in response to my request, you know, if he had not planned to do this, let's say, and says, okay, I will trim the hedges because you asked, that's a clear case of responding to a request. By contrast, if my neighbor and I are not getting along very well, and I ask him to trim the hedges, and he was going to trim them anyway, and does trim them, but is even inclined to not trim them just because I asked, but does trim them, then it's not a response to my request. It's almost despite my request that he trims the hedges, right? It depends on his reasons for doing what he does, whether my request plays a role in terms of counting that as an answer. It's not enough that it happens after I asked. The asking has to play a role in explaining the answering. So it has to come about in part because I requested it. And I can say more about this in detail later if you're interested. I have a very precise way of describing this, but I don't want to burden you with it today. Here's another example. If you're in an airport in China and a police officer shouts at you, "Wei xian passia," and you don't know what that means because you don't speak Chinese, but it's very scary because it's a police officer and you're in an airport and you duck. Well, you've just done what the officer told you to do. By luck. The officer told you to be careful, take cover. Well, that's what you did. Not because you understood, right? Just by luck it happened that what the person told you to do is what you did. And that doesn't really count as answering the request, right? Because it wasn't based on your understanding of what was said. That could happen too. So we have to have some kind of connection between the request and the offering of the request and the reply. And so in the case of God, I want to say the same thing. In order for something to count as an answer to prayer, God must have brought it about in part because it was requested in prayer. That must play some role in God's decision or action. That means that somehow God has to be aware of my prayers before God decides what to do in response to them. How is it possible that God is aware of my request before God decides what to do? Well, different people have different answers to this question. And I'm not going to try to settle this question, but I just want to mention the sort of three main contenders in terms of how people think about this, because they kind of approach it slightly differently. I don't remember why I have that up there. That's okay. So the first account of providence is called open theism. This is a way of describing God's relationship to time and knowledge. And so on this view, the future isn't here yet. It doesn't even exist. And future free choices are not decided yet. So there's nothing for God to know until we make those decisions. And then God learns, along with the rest of us, what we've decided to do. So my prayer for God to bring Andrew back safely, if it was a free action on this view, God didn't know I was going to do that until I did it. He knew it was possible, but until I actually offered the prayer freely, God didn't know on this view. And so God has to wait and see where the fork in the road goes before he knows what to do. On this view, it's a little more complicated to say how God answers prayers because he has to be able to adjust on the fly. You know, he has to be able, in some cases, to intervene in the direction in which things were headed in order to answer some prayers. That's only one perspective, and some people are uncomfortable with that because it means that God doesn't know the future. He only knows what's possible until he sees what happens, and then he knows. But it's gaining traction. It's much more popular than it was 20 years ago. This view is gaining traction on the other competitors. Again, I'm not trying to settle the question about which of these three of you is right. What going? I just want to, you know, kind of gesture at them. A second approach is called eternalism, and this picture is supposed to illustrate it. God sees timelessly all of history from eternity, including our free choices, and then he decides from eternity how to respond in the world. God is outside of time altogether. The famous analogy here is from St. Thomas Aquinas, and you can't really tell what this is, I realize. It's a train of wagons. Like I said, I didn't take this picture. I got this from the internet when I Googled train of wagons. And there they are. And so St. Thomas says, if you're in one of these wagons, like this one, you can only see the wagon ahead of you and the wagon behind you, but you can't see the whole train of wagons. But if you're up at the top of the mountain looking in the valley up here, from where we are looking down, you can see the whole wagon train at once. And he says God is like that. God is outside of time, and so he sees everything at once. And this view has certain advantages. It has other disadvantages, but it does explain a way in which God could be aware of our prayers before we make them, and then he could respond from eternity by arranging the world so that it fits what was asked. So in the case of Andrew, it might be the case that God's outside of time and knew that I would pray for his return and arranged things so that he knew exactly where he was going, and then he came home safely on his own. That could be maybe an answer to prayer, right? And then the third view is called Molinism, and this is a kind of a complicated one. I'm not going to spend much time on it, but the idea here is that God knows the future in virtue of inferring what will happen based on knowing what would happen in every possible situation. God knows for any person who could be placed in any situation what they would freely choose to do, and then he knows what kind of situations he will place them in, and then he knows what they'll do as a consequence. So there are a number of ways to try to explain the mechanics of this. I'm not really focused on the mechanics of it. I'm more focused on being precise about what it means to say God has answered the prayer. So I just wanted to make clear that there were different ways to go here. All right. Now, when you talk about what God might do in response to prayer, it's important to realize there are certain constraints, constraints on God even. So, you know, here are the constraints on God. See, they prevent God from doing things. That's constraints. See? It's kind of a Greek reference there. See, Zeus's thunderbolt can't quite get past the constraints. So, are there constraints? Well, most people have agreed that there are logical limits on God's power. God can't create a square circle or an married bachelor. You know, he can't make contradictory things happen. God can't do what's intrinsically evil, even if we ask and plead for him to do that. Can't do that because it's contrary to his perfection. Because God has a providential plan for the world, depending on how you spell it out, there will be things, petitions, that seem perfectly fine to us. God should be able to do this, it might seem to me. But because it doesn't fit with the divine providence and God's plan for the world, God won't answer that. It could be that way. It's hard to say exactly whether providence is specific in a way that would rule out certain things or not. So there are certain constraints on God. In order for our prayers to be answered, based on what we've said, there has to be some kind of space among God's reasons for the prayer to make a difference. They have to have some kind of role to play in explaining why God does what God does in order to count them as answered. So, I'll talk more about this in the book, which is for sale at the publisher's website, Amazon.com, but I don't encourage you to buy it, like I said, because it's very expensive and abstract. So on. Okay. I want to remind you that there are lots of different reasons for praying the petitionary way. I just said that there are limits to what God's reasons can be, and that might make you think, well, some of our prayers maybe can't be answered. But of course, that's not the only reason we have for praying in the petitionary way. I'll remind you about that again later. Sorry, there's a little delay between pushing of the button and the granting of the request here. Okay. All right, so I want to... There's a rattle, too, and the rattle makes me nervous. You know, it's not good when things are loose. So I want to shift gears just a little bit and talk about science and petitionary prayer. And so I want to say something about science and knowledge, and then I want to talk about some studies. There have been some studies on petitionary prayer I think are very interesting for various reasons. And then I'm going to come back to the question of whether we know that prayers are answered. Okay. So science, of course, is not infallible. You know, science is wrong sometimes. Cholesterol is good for you. Cholesterol is bad for you. This cholesterol is bad for you. This cholesterol is good. There's an interesting argument among philosophers called the pessimistic induction. It says, well, just about every scientific theory we've ever seen has turned out to be wrong. So probably our current ones are wrong, too. It's interesting. But, you know, they're kind of our best bet about certain kinds of things. Science is not completely objective. We know about certain sociological biases in the way science works and the way it's reported. We know there's a bias in favor of studies that have a positive correlation as opposed to ones that find nothing. So it has those kind of limitations. Scientific conclusions change over time. It's still our best source of reliable information about the physical universe. You know, if I want to know what's happening in my body, I ask my doctor because he's trained in medical science. You know, I don't ask my mother. Sorry, Mom. And Mom has a lot to say about that, too, but she's not an expert on health. I trust the science. The science is my best bet, right? Scientific theories, of course, are responsible to what we observe, and they're tested relative to what we observe. That's the empirical aspect of science. And science helps us to decide very generally whether or not something makes a difference in the world. And this is why people have tried to test petitionary prayer in a scientific way, see if it makes a difference.
3: 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I'm Fred Stella. 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

0: 7 years ago, on August 25th, 2019, all across the nation, bells rang out in commemoration of the 400th anniversary of 1619. That was the year the first Africans arrived on a ship in British North America.
1: We know that John Rolfe, he's capturing inventory when they're coming off the ship, and he makes a note that there are 20 and odd Africans on this ship. That is historic, just that little line, that there are 20 and odd. And when we saw that, it was like mind-blowing.
0: From Virginia Humanities, this is With Good Reason. I'm Sarah McConnell. Today on the show, we remember 1619.
2: And not a day goes by when I don't think about, you know, the experiences, you know, of those people and what they had to endure. It's kind of haunting. It's a haunting power source for me. You know, I can always reach back and say, okay, this is what my ancestors endured. I'm really their dream, you know, personified.
0: The ship with the first Africans landed at Point Comfort in Virginia, which is now known as Fort Monroe. Terry Brown is park superintendent at Fort Monroe and spoke with me about what this history means to him. Terry, you're superintendent of the National Park at Fort Monroe in Hampton, Virginia, where the first Africans landed in North America. Their arrival has special meaning to you and your own family. Tell me what you learned.
1: Well, I learned that it's a very emotional process. You know, working in a space like this, you know, sometimes I look out my office and I realize that I'm 200 yards away from the first landing of Africans in North America. And then on the other side of my office, there's a big open field where the same place they were enslaved was the same place where they gained their freedom through the contraband decision. So it's quite emotional.
0: There's a tree nearby that may be so old it was witness to the docking of that ship and the disembarking of the 20 or so first Africans?
1: Yes. It's called the Algernon Oak Tree, and I call it the witness tree. When I first arrived here, a number of my partners gave me a tour of the park. And when we stopped at that location and they mentioned that the tree was 500 plus years old, I had to pause for a second and think, wow, that is amazing. It witnessed the American Indians in this space,
0: right
1: on these shores. They saw them fishing and canoeing. They saw Captain John Smith and Christopher Newport. They saw the first Africans landing here. The largest stone fort in America, they saw enslaved people building that. And they also witnessed the very first black president making it a national monument.
0: Do you ever stop and try to picture what it looked like, what the experience was for those first Africans arriving on that ship?
1: Well, it's interesting. I remember doing some research, and there was an explorer in 1830. He made a notation that a squirrel could climb from one treetop to another for 1,000 miles and never touch the ground. That's 1830. And we're talking about 1619 when they show up. You would have to imagine there are no roads, no street lights. It would have been a very, very different place. We know that these Africans were taken from their homeland in Angola. They were put on a slave ship, and that ship went about 2,000 miles until it landed in Veracruz, New Mexico. And it was attacked by two pirate privateer ships, one called the White Lion, the other the Treasurer. They discovered Africans on this ship, and they sort of separated them out. And the two ships made their way up the coast, and they encountered a storm. And the White Lion managed to make it through first. In late August 1619, it anchored at Point Comfort, Virginia, which is Fort Monroe today.
0: And who lived at Point Comfort? Who would have greeted this ship?
1: Well, that's interesting, because you know there were Kickitan Indians there. Captain William Tucker would have been there. John Rolfe would have been there. And what's interesting about when they arrive is two of the enslaved were taken into the home of Captain William Tucker. He was the commander of the fort. Their names were Anthony and Isabella. And we know that they would get married, and in 1624, they would have a child by the name of William Tucker. The crazy and most amazing part of this story is that there's a family in Hampton, Virginia that can trace their family line all the way to William Tucker.
0: So much of the stories of enslaved Africans is not known because people became sort of markers in ledger books. How do we know about William Tucker, this first baby born of the two Africans?
1: Well, there was a group by the name of Project 1619 that's been doing the research on this for 20 plus years. And they have done an amazing amount of research on this topic. We know that John Rolfe makes a notation in his notes. He's capturing inventory when they're coming off the ship, and he makes a note that there are 20 and odd Africans on this ship. That is historic, just that little line. That
0: 20 and odd.
1: And when we saw that, it was like mind-blowing. John Rolfe is the sort of the secretary. He's sort of making notes, reporting back to England. He was married to Pocahontas, if you remember that story. But he's making notes of all the things that are happening, daily logs. And when he makes note of 20 and odd Africans getting off the ship at Point Comfort, that is a game changer.
0: Other than the man and the woman who gave birth to William Tucker, do we know anything about the other 18 or so Africans who were brought to this area?
1: It's one of the parts of history that's a little vague. I would imagine many of them would disperse out into the colony. They would go up to Jamestown. You know, when the treasurer arrives a couple of days later, it goes up to Jamestown. And Jamestown has... they've basically discovered a remain of one of the enslaved Africans, Angela. And it's fascinating. It's definitely something folks should see. These stories are, they're rich, and we have a lot to learn. I mean, this is just beginning.
0: Jamestown is a settlement called the first permanent English settlement in the New World. That was settled by John Smith and these others in 1607, only 12 years before these first Africans arrive at Point Comfort. What can you tell us about this woman whose body was found at Jamestown?
1: I'm still learning myself. I know she was in the home of William Pierce, one of the wealthy landowners up there. And I think what's important to know is that, you know, in the early days when these colonists are here, they're trying to figure out how to survive. They're trying to discover new resources. And and, you know, these Africans that are here, they knew how to cultivate rice, sugar, and cotton. And all those things were really important because in the early stages, no one was really surviving. We know, I believe it was in 1610, they had about 1,000 colonists here. And the next year, they were down to 50. They had resorted to cannibalism and everything. But these Africans, they had already knew how to cultivate these things. And it's not until they're here where you start to see progress. They knew how to cultivate the land. They knew how, they knew the religions, the laws. They knew how trade worked. So they were critical to this early exploration.
0: Something else momentous happened in the same spot of Fort Monroe, where the first 20 or so Africans were brought to the New World. And this happened in the Civil War, when a few enslaved men escaped and asked for asylum from a northern general.
1: Yes. In 1850, there was a fugitive slave law, which basically meant that if an enslaved person ran away, then you had the authority to go and get them and bring them back. By the time we get to 1861 and the war breaks out, Virginia is across the water, is building fortifications. And there's these three men by the name of Frank Baker, James Townsend, and Shepherd Mallory. They're told that they're going to be sold down south. Well, they get in a skiff in the middle of the night. They make their way over to Fort Monroe. Now, they don't know if they're going to be shot, they're going to be returned. We know that weeks before that, the Union soldiers are turning enslaved people back and returning them to the Confederates. There's this general by the name of Benjamin Butler, who had sort of been a thorn in the South and the North, in Lincoln's side throughout the war. And Lincoln is just trying to find a place to put him. Well, he shows up, and he is notified that three men are at the gate. He accepts them in, and the next day, a few people show up. By Monday, close to 100, by October, we're talking 10,000 plus enslaved people would make their way to Fort Monroe. And over time, it would be called Freedom's Fortress.
3: That's mind-blowing to think three men who could have been shot were brought into this mighty fortress. And did you say within days or weeks, thousands?
1: Within days. We're talking hundreds, and by October, thousands.
3: Let me picture that. Where were these thousands coming from, and how did they get there and not be shot by their masters?
1: By boat, by train, the Underground Railroad. They were really, really just, you know, you have to keep in mind, wherever the Union was located, just imagine a big light over that camp. So Fort Monroe never changed hands. It was always in Union control. So if you were an enslaved person, you knew that was a place where opportunity existed. It was a perfect marriage. You know, General Butler shows up and there's the Union over there. It's just a mind-blowing moment, because that act right there would lead to Confiscation Act 1, 2, and the Emancipation Proclamation.
3: Should these three men be celebrated as the fathers of the Emancipation Proclamation in some ways?
1: I absolutely think they should be honored and remembered for that. And I don't think they were really thinking in that fashion. They just wanted freedom. They knew they were going to be sold down south. And that's how life is. You never know when you're going to make a change. That's all of us.
3: You know, 1619 is exciting history, but also very hard history. We want to celebrate the accomplishments of African Americans in this country, and these were the first, but also recognize the violence that they sustained over 400 years. What does it feel like for you personally to be working on these memorialization efforts and feel the weight of that history?
1: It is so special to be able to bring this to the American people. I think there's a large segment of society that simply doesn't know about slavery or doesn't know what happened in the creation of our country. You cannot talk about American history without including slavery. And to be able to bring that in a way where people can listen to it is where I want to go. Just think for this, for example. If I pulled up to a gas station and you was on the other side of that, and I peeked around and I said, hey, let's talk about slavery. You would probably look at me like I had three eyes. I couldn't talk to you about slavery in the grocery store. But when I'm in this National Park Service uniform, there is an opportunity. There's a trust. You understand the brand. You understand that we do our research. There's an opportunity for healthy dialogue. And I take full advantage of that. And I know that change can happen, because I've traveled across this country and I've met people from all walks of life. And I hear people say all the time, well, the other side is never going to listen. That hasn't been my experience. I think people want to know about it. I just think they don't want to have fingers pointed at them. And we have to create opportunities where listening and conversation can take place in the same space.
3: You in Fort Monroe on the 400th anniversary of 1619 commemorated this event in a special way. Describe that for me.
1: What we did was we had a healing day ceremony where we invited everyone into this space, and we had a national bell ringing. And we had bells ring in California, New York, at the cathedral, in Alabama where the last slave ship arrived. And it was so emotional. And I thought to myself as we were putting that program on, this is a great country, because it remembered its history. It embraced all the complexities of its history. And I think there's a bright future for us. We also had a archival photo taken of the entire audience. We brought in a drone and it captured everyone there. And the reason why I wanted to do that was so that in 399 years from now, when they turn the page, they'll look and see who was there, who honored those ancestors, who brought it all home and made America proud.
3: Terry Brown, thank you for sharing this with me today on With Good Reason.
1: Thank you. It was a pleasure. Take care.

0: Terry mentioned William Tucker, the first African-American baby born on British American soil. Today, William Tucker's descendants remember his legacy and are sharing their history with the world. Producer Melissa Gismondi from our former sister podcast, Backstory, traveled to Hampton, Virginia to speak with members of the Tucker family.
1: This is our birthplace. This is where we came, 1619. So we need to understand and respect all of the contributions that our ancestors made.
2: So do you mean the contributions of building America?
1: Yes.
2: Sweat and blood and tears.
1: Yeah, and that and starting off here, building the colonies that were getting started. And then over the years, what we've done. But this is the birthplace. This is the beginning. And the contributions have started right here. And that's significant to me.
3: This is a gateway to let people know that this piece of history is a very significant piece of history that needs to be recognized, and the truth needs to be told.
1: And it's
2: as the stories are shared, and as we continue to do research into our family, there are a lot of branches to this tree, and so to hear different stories of what happened to our family, bits and pieces, makes it real. And it's not just us. We're all the descendants from one family or one branch or another. So to talk about those stories, to hear those stories, sometimes it will bring tears to your eyes, because it's not just a story that you read in the book. It's your family and things that we endured over the years of slavery, and those who were free, and the labor that was put into building America. It's a lot more there than chains and treated as savages or things of that nature. It's deep.
3: And this is American history that we like the country to know. This is just not about us. It's American history. They need to know that wasn't talked about in school. And it's now, it needs to be reinforced or told. They need to put more emphasis on this piece of history, because it's the beginning of the arrival. I mean, just how significant can something like that be? It's just...
1: And it's inspiring. Not only did it inspire us, but it's...

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1: To address social issues like racism.
2: Yeah, poetry for me has always been, you know, resistance. It's been like a creative medium, like for my resistance and my ability to kind of interact with the world as you know, an individual, like journeying through. It's kind of like my blues or my jazz.
1: There are two pieces in particular that I'd love you to play for us and introduce. One is called On This Road, and the other is Chant for Charlottesville.
2: Yeah, I composed On This Road, you know, definitely from a point of view of, you know, trying to track my journey, you know, within American, you know, society at large. And I think it definitely portrays, you know, the resistance and the brilliance, you know, of people who are just trying to struggle through a particular, you know, circumstance. Let's hear that now.
3: My spirit's bigger than small visions of loyalty, longer than commitments to country. Too many kings on cracked thrones, too many queens who can't recognize home, too many bullets flying through city war zones. All alone, I swing machetes in this wilderness. I walk through the devil's playground, tribal war paint on my face, ideas sharp like razor blades in close encounters. I counter robotic slogans of patriotism, carbon copy declarations of faith, anti-tradition until it becomes tradition. I rebel against the status quo with hopes to climb skyscrapers, liberate self from doubts. Roses born from concrete still grow. Henceforth, I know.

0: Yeah, so, you know, On This Road was definitely, you know, a labor of love, a labor of passion, and a labor of, you know, conviction. So Chant for Charlottesville was really about, you know, identifying with the struggle of people that were protesting in Charlottesville, you know, 2017. And I had already intended to write a poem about that, but then it became something else once, you know, I found out that Heather Heyer had passed. So that's what Chant for Charlottesville was all about.
1: You dedicated Chant for Charlottesville to Heather Heyer. She was the woman who was killed when she was trying to protest with many others. The armed men carrying torches and chanting racist and anti-Semitic slogans. Let's listen to Chant for Charlottesville.
2: Flip the page, stalk the pavement, pay homage to resistance, burn for tomorrow. In the middle of sorrow, we request a residence on the sun. A sweet where rage has a heavenly sound, where misery is fuel for struggle, where a freedom fighter can scream her encouragement for the cause, for liberty, for dignity. This poem is Emma Goldman shaking a radical fist. This poem is Jimi Hendrix playing the national anthem. Flip the page, stalk the pavement, pay homage to resistance, burn for tomorrow. She gave her breath to break stone, to crack patriarchy, to spark revolution, to uproot racism, to liberate justice from an American tomb. She was a bomb, a glitch in the heart of system, an empowered wind sweeping through Charlottesville. The change was loaded on its back. Henceforth, hoist the flag of truth seekers. Celebrate the living, honor the fallen, prepare for generations. Flip the page, stalk the pavement, pay homage to resistance, burn for tomorrow. This is social winter, we play blues in hostile environments, stir the morning brew like Miles Davis breathing for the people, building temples through music, through epic compositions. We stomp the earth, she stomped the earth. Monuments are not enough, monuments are not enough. We need policies, changes, and behavior.
1: I love the lyrics you gave. She gave her breath to break stone, to crack patriarchy, to spark revolution, to uproot racism, to liberate justice from an American tomb.
0: Ha. Wow. Wow. Just hearing it read back is definitely, you know, different, you know. But I really just tried to capture what I believe her essence, you know, to be without, you know, necessarily knowing her. And poems have that ability. You know, sometimes you can write a poem from your personal perspective, and sometimes you embody somebody else's experience and somebody else's story. And that was what that poem was really about. So I tried to bring in all these different, you know,

0: symbols and people.
1: I understand that there is a press in Detroit, Broadside Lotus Press, that is creating an anthology of the 400-year anniversary of 1619, when the first Africans came to North America, caught, captured in Africa, and dragged to North America. They've accepted a couple of your pieces to go into that anthology. Tell me about those pieces.
0: The first one, I believe, was called For Trayvon Martin, Jordan Davis, and Those Who Will Die Tomorrow. That particular poem was really about young black males experiencing, you know, this really weird experiment, American experiment, where they're experiencing not just violence and problems in their own community. They have to worry about, you know, vigilantism and things of that nature. So once again, I tried to kind of embody those experiences being, you know, a black male and knowing that I could go out into, you know, into my day and have a problem with somebody, and that gun, you know, being the ultimate neutralizer. I really just tried to capture, you know, everything that has been happening with black folks, especially in the last, you know, few years when it's come to these senseless, you know, unarmed killings.
1: Now that you are in Virginia, you are teaching at Norfolk State University, which is just across the water from where those first 20 or so Africans were brought over in a slave ship off the shore of Virginia. Do you feel their presence?
0: Oh, absolutely. Absolutely. Not a day goes by when I don't think about, you know, the experiences, you know, of those people and what they had to endure. You know, not being able to, like, you know, say goodbye to loved ones and things of that nature. You know, not being able to bring, you know, of course, you know, luggage or anything, you know, family, you know, materials, any heirlooms. Just were packed onto these ships, you know, tightly or loosely in some respects, and brought over, and everything they had, you know, being encompassed in their minds, you know, their traditions, their spirituality, maybe some of the books they've read, you know, some of the people they met along the way. So really, they were like prisoners of war that were coming over. And so not a day goes by when I'm, you know, at Norfolk State, or even at where I'm at during the day, which is at Chesapeake Bay Academy teaching literature. Yeah, I go to Norfolk State a little bit later on. But at the same time, you know, anytime, you know, I'm writing, or anytime I go into Norfolk, you know, of course that sentiment is there, and that presence is there. And it's kind of haunting. It's a haunting power source for me. You know, I can always reach back and say, okay, this is what my ancestors endured. I'm really their dream, you know, personified. And so where I'm at is probably what they were believing that generations maybe would experience, you know, as long as they endured, you know. So, you know, you had people who fought back. You had people who ran away. You had people who just simply say, you know what, I'm going to raise these children, and hopefully one of these, you know, children, you know, will be free. One of these generations will break the mold and break, you know, break the cycle. But I think, you know, like, you know, we have to have that awareness. You know, we have to have that awareness about ourselves, because we're in a political climate now, and reparations for slavery is a talking point, you know, on the political stage. And so that's got people thinking and questioning, like, you know, have we really reconciled this? Have we really repaired the damage, you know, of American slavery, especially when it comes to economics, things of that nature? So definitely when I go to Norfolk State, that power, you know, is always there. And I always feel it necessary, you know, to bring that into my classroom, because I feel it's, you know, definitely my responsibility to kind of teach that to them, make them aware of it and where we are, you know, as a people going forward.
1: Seneca Lofton, what a pleasure. Thank you for talking with me on With Good Reason.
0: Absolutely, no problem. Thank you.
2: I took freedom, but I open carry justice. Open up a fast lane in HOV for dreams. Wisdom is a loaded word, especially on the tongues of fire breathers. Prophets who talk about resistance.
1: That was poet Seneca Lofton, also a teacher and a lecturer at Norfolk State University. With Good Reason is produced by Virginia Humanities, which acknowledges the Monacan Nation, the original people of the land and waters of our home in Charlottesville, Virginia. Our production team is Allison Quantz, Matt Darrow, and Lauren Francis. 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
1: 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Yeah, what that

0: 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I'm Aisha Roscoe.
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10: In Portland, Oregon, there's a drummer, one of those hometown heroes, a player who is ridiculous on his instrument, but not really a household name. The kind of brilliant artist that for decades has inspired the next jazz generation and is also out there on the scene. I'm Christian McBride, and on this episode of Jazz Night in America, local legend Mel Brown.
11: I don't think I'm a legend. I'm just one of the older musicians around town that's still gigging.
10: If you come up playing in Portland, you're going to interact with Mel Brown. He's an institution. He's beloved by the community. He's been called the golden thread of Portland jazz, and the city eventually proclaimed June 22nd, Mel Brown Day. But Mel had to leave Portland to earn his stripes. His career took off in the late 60s as a Motown drummer. The Temptations, Diana Ross, Stevie Wonder, and Marvin Gaye, he played with them all. So when I got to sit down with Mel, I couldn't wait to get some Motown stories from the source.
11: Right, well, what happened back in '68, we had a TV special. It was called TCB, Taking Care of Business.
10: Yes.
11: The Temptations and the Supremes.
10: Diana Ross, right. Is that you playing drums on TCB?
11: Yeah.
10: Oh, my goodness. My mind is blown. But after touring the world with some of the greatest acts in the history of R&B, Mel returned to jazz, his first love. And he brought all that big Motown energy to the intimate clubs of Portland.
12: Well, good evening, ladies and gentlemen. Welcome to Jimmy Max.
10: About 30 years ago, Mel started his B3 organ group. Dan Balmer has been its guitarist for most of the band's existence. Dan says that Mel blends the sophistication of a musician who's an expert at their craft with the entertainment that reaches people.
13: You know, he played with the greatest soul acts of all time. So he's got this kind of R&B cred, but he's an amazing jazz drummer and his brush technique is amazing. So it's this whole combination. And then on top of it, you know, he's old school, gracious person, always dressed impeccably.
10: Motown and jazz merge in the way that Mel Brown presents his B3 organ group.
13: A lot of the tunes we do reference Mel's time at Motown. So if we play My Girl, you know, that's, you know, you're playing it with the guy who played it a million times around the world with them. You know, so, you know, we play What's Going On, we're playing it with somebody who toured with Marvin. It's not just like, oh, we're playing these old soul tunes. You know, this is a guy.
10: Once they start, they don't stop playing. Each song lands back to back with the next.
11: We start playing, we don't never stop. You know, we segue from one thing to the next. That way we have your attention all of the time. I tell them, go to the bathroom because you're going to miss something.
10: Mel has played all the Portland Jazz Festivals. One of those is the Montevilla Jazz Festival, and each year they ask a different local musician to headline the fest. Back in 2019, they honored Mel Brown. The organ group kicks off their set with a song by Wes Montgomery. This is 4 on 6.

0: by organist Lewis Payne. Before that, 4 on 6. Mel Brown on drums, leading his B3 organ group with Lewis on organ, Renato Caranto on tenor saxophone, and Dan Balmer on guitar. Mel's family moved to Portland in the early 1940s. His dad worked in the shipyards. Born in 1944, Mel Brown has lived in a few places here and there, but for roughly the past 5 decades, he's held it down in his hometown. One of Mel's first professional gigs was with Billy Larkin and the Delicates. Their 1965 hit record, The Pygmy. That's Mel on drums dropping bombs. Mel was a good fit for the soul jazz sound and found himself working with folks like guitarist George Benson and the late organist Dr. Lonnie Smith. When I sat down with Mel, he told me he was beginning his career as a drummer hanging in Los Angeles, where he first met and got some pretty intimate training from the great jazz legend, Philly Joe Jones.
1: I was only 19 at the time. I ran into him down at the drum shop and asked for a drum lesson. And he said, okay, well, come on, kid. And I've always been a real good reader, so we're reading through some real technical books.
0: Wow.
1: And Joe would look at me and say, do that again. I'd say, well, wait a minute. I said, I played it correct. You should have started with your right hand instead of the left hand. He said, wait a minute, I'm the teacher. Who do you think you are? And after we'd go back and straighten it out, he said, I'll tell you what, let's leave the drum shop. You just come by my house, and I'll give you lessons from my house, so we don't have to look at the clock and say 30 minutes, you leave. And he'd make me go in one room, and he'd be in another room and play on the practice pad set and say, what did I play? And I'd tell him what it was. Then I had to tell him which hand he started with.
0: Wow.
1: So he was ear training me at the time. And that's where I started getting things together. So when I heard that Billy Boy and those other things that he did
0: right.
1: with Miles, it's like, oh, I see what Joe did. He started on the floor tom with his left hand, came back to the snare, and then went to the small tom. And so I had all of his fours and eights and everything all put together.

0: and he finally put out a book called Philly Drums.
1: Right.
0: So I get calls from guys around New York saying, hey, do you have copies of the book? Because it's out of print. I knew how to play that book just right, because a lot of guys still play it wrong because they don't know.
1: Uh-huh.
0: But I got it from the horse's mouth.
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2: This is Jazz Night in America, and I'm Christian McBride. In just a moment, we'll dig deep into some pretty mind-blowing Motown stories. But for now, let's keep the music going. Mel is on stage with his B3 organ group, Dan Balmer on guitar, Renato Caranto on tenor saxophone, and Louis Payne on organ. They launch into a medley of tunes, and if you listen closely, you can hear Mel throwing the band cues for what song to go to next, like a quarterback calling plays. They kick it off with Miles Davis's up-tempo classic, Milestone.

0: Mel Brown's B3 Organ Group recorded live at the 2019 Montevilla Jazz Festival in Portland, Oregon. When I talked with Mel, he told me that in 1968, he was in his early 20s working in Vancouver, Canada, with Bobby Taylor and the Vancouvers.
1: We worked from midnight to 5 in the morning. And our guitar player, who became a comedian, was Tommy Chong.
0: That's right.
1: And the opening act at that time was a comedian that I knew from Las Vegas. And that comedian was, you know him as Sanford, his name was Red Fox.
0: During this run, the manager for Motown singer Martha Reeves of Martha and the Vandellas caught wind of Mel's skills. After the set, Martha's manager offered him the gig.
1: This is 4 o'clock in the morning. She came down and said, okay, meet me in L.A. at the Whiskey A Go-Go in 2 weeks. Let's go to work. So that's how I got to Motown.
0: Now look, yes, I play jazz, but I wear my love of classic R&B soul on my sleeve. It's in my blood. My dad played with the Delphonics, Billy Paul, Brendan the Tabulations, and the Temptations. My mom raised me on the Temps. I was obsessed. I could have won a Temptations quiz at age 7. And I remember hearing one live record in particular, live at the Talk of the Town. It's so special because they shout out the members of the band, including their drummer.
2: On drums, Mr. Melvin Brown.
0: So I knew how Mel got to Motown, but now I had to know how he got the gig with the Temps.
1: Well, what had happened back in 68, we had a TV special. It was called TCB, Taking Care of Business,
0: yes.
1: The Temptations and the Supremes.
0: Balls, right.
1: But they wanted me to come down and play on the show because I've always been a pretty good reader. And we got down and...
0: Is that you playing drums on TCB?
1: Yeah.
0: You and Ray Brown?
1: Yeah, exactly. You can see him right over my shoulder in that picture. Because
0: okay.
1: We had three bass players, three drummers.
0: Right, right.
1: Yeah, but that was me and Ray. And I loved being around Ray.
0: Oh, man. Is it possible I saw Sweets Edison in the trumpet section as well?
1: I think Sweets might have been back there.
0: Oh, my gosh. Now, see, I need a second, because TCB was one of those records that we had the soundtrack album. TCB, that is an amazing TV special. Oh, my goodness. My mind is blown. I had no idea you were on the TCB show. That's so awesome.

0: stop whatever you're doing. Hold it right there.
1: Wow. Boy, you're bringing back some memories.
2: I wasn't actually with the Supremes or the Temptations.
3: Right.
2: They just flew me down there from San Francisco to do the gig. And afterwards, Barry Gordy said, I like this drummer, so I'm going to take him from Martha and put him with the Temptations. Martha wasn't happy about it.
3: I was about to say, I can't imagine she would be.
4: Yeah, you heard that right. Barry Gordy, the founder of Motown Records, plucked Mel from his gig with Martha Reeves and put him with the Temptations, who he stayed with for about 7 years.
5: Listen, people. I want to tell you about this girl of mine.
4: My own Temptations fandom brought me to a concert clip on YouTube, something I'd been dying to ask Mel about.
3: There's a video of you playing with the Temptations at the Olympia Theater in Paris in 1973.
2: Oh, my God. Yeah.
3: They introduce each band member, and y'all get like a little eight-bar thing. And your eight-bar thing, man, you were coming with this. I mean, it was almost like Tony Williams playing with the Temptations. I was like, woo, look out, Mel.
2: Yeah, well, I love Tony. Yeah, I love that sound.
3: Oh, man, you sound so great.

0: right here. Once again for Bell Brown, ladies and gentlemen.
1: That voice, that bass voice in The Temptations, that's Melvin Franklin. Now, Mel Brown's full name is also Melvin. So The Temptations touring band needed nicknames to distinguish the two Melvins, Mel Franklin and Mel Brown.
2: And they called me Brown, and they called him Blue.
1: Right. Ooh. Right.
2: And one time we were in Omaha, Nebraska, to do a show, and afterwards, Otis said, "What are you guys going to do after the show?" I said, "I'm going by to see my family." And Blue said, "Yeah, I got some family here, too." And I go over to see my cousins, and Blue's in the living room. And I'm saying, "What are you doing here?" And that's when my aunt said, "Oh, did you know this is LD's kid?" And we found out that we were kind of
1: Are you serious?
2: Yeah, and from that point on, you couldn't separate us.
1: Isn't so that something?
2: Yeah, and after that tour, every time we traveled on the Motown tours, the Temps always had a personal car that they would drive rather than being on the bus.
1: Sure.
2: And I would always ride with Blue, and he had a Mark III that was pink with a white top.
1: Woo, come on now.
2: Yeah, now you know how that's going to look on the freeway.
1: Right.
2: So we got stopped quite a few times.
1: Wow. Oh, man, this is why life is so beautiful, hearing these stories from the people who were there. When Jazz Night in America continues, more music from Mel Brown's B3 Organ Group, and he reflects on what makes Portland special for cultivating the next generation of jazz musicians. I'm Christian McBride.
3: 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And BritBox, streaming British TV, including the new adaptation of Agatha Christie's detective duo, Tommy and Tuppence. 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
1: I'm Christian McBride, and this is Jazz Night in America.
4: The Mel Brown B3 Organ Group.
1: We've been spending the hour with drummer Mel Brown and hearing about his exciting career and how he's not slowing down. And recently, in the midst of the pandemic, with the clubs closed, Mel found himself playing a concert in a driveway. It was part of the Montevilla Jazz Festival's effort to bring the music to the people.
5: The neighbors get a chance to hear some music, and people get a chance to hear some jazz. And so even if they're walking their dog, they're going to get introduced to something. And it may change their mind and get more and more people to really appreciate. They may not understand what the jazz is, but it'll make them feel good.
1: Mel's used to this kind of face-to-face in Portland.
6: It's kind of poetic in the sense that when he moved back, which I think was around in 1974, I know that's definitely when my mom got married, he said that back then there wasn't much going on in jazz here in Portland. And so he took it upon himself to reach the people where they are.
1: That's Mel's son, Christopher Brown. He says that Mel's efforts to build community first started with a jam session. Then came his drum shop. After that, an all-ages jazz camp that he ran for nearly 20 years.
6: He's always wanted to be a boots-on-the-ground kind of guy, not someone who's, like, removed from some ivory tower. Because part of leadership is modeling behavior and principles and action. And so he's been one of my best models that I've had to look at for how to be, how to walk, how to talk, how to dress, how to write your signature. He's got a gorgeous penmanship. How to interact with people, how to practice effectively, how to time budget. He is sort of like the consummate professional. He understands that he has to go the way and show the way. You know, there's a lot of gravity or weight to his words and his movements and his decisions.
1: Christopher Brown kept the mantle going and is a prominent Portland drummer in his own right. We're hearing him on drums now.

0: With more than six decades of professional experience in Portland and showing no sign of slowing down, I asked Mel Brown how the city cultivates community and treats its younger players.
1: Actually, we're kind of like the best kept secret because of all of the talent that we have here. And the guys aren't running around with the flag saying, hey, look at me, look at me. Right. Most of them are really looking at the younger musicians around town saying, here's my hand. Let me help you. For those that are really, really serious about playing the music, they're not just out there to jump around and have pyrotechnics going on behind them. They're looking to the older musicians saying, I've heard these things because you played the records or whatever. And if you were around, can you explain it to me? And the older musicians are just saying, okay, I will help you, as opposed to, let me see if I can just cut you off because you may take up my gig. They share, and that's the nice thing about it. They become big brothers. You know, they kids grow up and they start having kids themselves, and they're calling you, the older musician, hey, can you come to my wedding, and maybe can you be the wow. best man or whatever. So it's a family.
0: That's amazing. I think what you said at the beginning of your answer, that really touched deeply. You said they're not necessarily involved in holding up a flag. They're holding their hand out to the younger musicians saying, hey, let me help you.
1: Mm-hmm.
0: You know? All you musicians are out there, listen to that. That's pretty deep. Mel Brown, ladies and gentlemen, I can't wait till I get to play with this man. I almost feel like I want to write an arrangement of Cloud Nine or something.
1: Oh, my God. Norman Whitfield.
0: I could speak with you all day because I've been waiting for this moment for a long time. It's great to see you. You look fantastic. Thank you for being my guest.
1: Well, thank you. Thank you for being in my life.
0: Oh, man. And thank you for being in ours, Mel.
1: All right.
0: We'll go out with some more music from our concert with Mel Brown live at the 2019 Montevilla Jazz Festival. Dan Balmer on guitar, Renato Caranto on tenor saxophone, Louis Payne on organ, and Mel on drums. They kicked this batch of tunes off with the Junior Walker and the All-Stars classic, Shotgun.

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0: Jazz Night in America is a production of WBGO and NPR Music. This week's episode was written and produced by Alex Arif. The music was recorded by Rick Gordon and Patrick Brewer and mixed by David Tallickson. Archival materials and interview with Mel Brown by James Theory. The Driveway Concert Field Recordist was Meg Samples. Shout out to Neil Mattson, Ryan Marr, Kim Gumbel, and Matt Flieger and the folks at KMHD. Katie Simon is our senior producer. I'm Christian McBride.
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3: I'm Peter O'Dowd. 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
2: 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From Dorsey, Goodman, and Herman to Oliver Nelson, Gerald Wilson, and Stan Kenton. 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

Jazz, 88.5 and 95.3 WGVU. And that was music from the great trumpeter Lee Morgan from his recording Taru. And we listened to Avucha 1. George Benson on guitar. John Hicks keyboards. Billy Higgins drums. Benny Maupin tenor sax. Prior to that, we had a couple from vocalist Lori Williams from her recording Full Circle. She did a medley of McCoy Tyner's Parisina and Full Circle. And prior to that, we had Lori Williams from the same recording performing Duke Ellington's Come Sunday. And Sunday, once again, has rolled around.

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1: 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And this is The Catalyst.

Jazz, 88.5 and 95.3. And music there from a group that came to Grand Rapids maybe 2 years ago or so. They came to town as the Blue Note All-Stars, but now call themselves Out of Into. This is their second recording. The first one was Motion 1, so this is Motion 2. Out of Into being Joel Ross on vibraphone, Gerald Clayton piano, Kendrick Scott on the drums, Matt Brewer on the bass, and Emmanuel Wilkins on alto sax. We listen to Nacho Supreme, Nacho Supreme, as well as one titled The Catalyst, the recording Motion 2, Out of Into. 88.5 and 95.3, it's WGBU, and more great music coming your way, so stay with us.

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Jazz 88.5 and 95.3 WGVU Jazz Spotlight with Harvey McKnight. And music there from vocalist Kathy Cousins from her recording Uncovered Soul. We listened to a Curtis Mayfield composition, Miss Martha. And prior to that, we had Kathy Cousins recorded live at one of WGVU's Jazz Night. And she performed I Can't Change You. 88.5 and 95.3 WGVU.

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2: One now for a lady who made her transition earlier this week, talking about the great Dolly Parton. And this is guitarist John Scofield performing Jolene.

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Jazz Spotlight, Harvey McKnight. And music from the trombone of Andrew Kim, along with Sherelle Cassidy on alto sax. West Michigan or Grand Rapids native Xavier Davis on piano. Rodney Whitaker bass and Ulysses Owens Jr. on the drums. The recording Lineage, and we listen to a Xavier Davis composition, Shadrach, Meshach, and Abednego. Prior to that, we had Dan Pujic Nonette, featuring vocalist Nicole Zaritis. I believe that's Dan's wife, or not? From the recording, Plus One, the Nonette Plus One, that Plus One being Nicole Zaritis, performed Dolly Parton classic, Jolene. And prior to that, from the recording, Country for Old Men, guitarist John Schofield picked out some tunes associated with country western music, and he jazzed them up, put a new suit on them. He also performed Dolly Parton's Jolene instrumentally. 88.5 and 95.3 Jazz

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And that was music from pianist Emmett Cohen, featuring the great George Coleman on tenor sax, the great Ron Carter on bass, Joe Farnsworth on the drums, Emmett Cohen piano, and we listen to My Funny Valentine. Prior to that, we had pianist Jim Trumpeter, the Jim Trumpeter Quintet, live at the Green Mill over in Chicago. We listened to a John Swanna composition, Sweet Sadness, as well as a Herbie Hancock composition titled Driftin'. Jim Trumpeter piano, Ralph Bowen tenor sax, John Swanna trumpet, Dennis Carroll was on bass, and Dana Hall on the drums. 88.5 and 95.3 Jazz Spotlight.

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That's 885-95.3. That was music from tenor saxophonist Sonny Stitt, who hails from Saginaw, Michigan. Barry Harris on piano, Sam Jones bass, and Lewis Hayes on the drums, with one called Every Tub, a Count Basie composition. 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

0: music from the Baltimore Jazz Collective. The collective being Sean Jones on trumpet, Brene Ali tap dancing and adding some vocals, Todd Marcus bass clarinet, Alex Brown piano, Chris Fun on bass, Quincy Phillips on the drums. We listen to the Todd Marcus composition, Link to Latif, referring to the great Yusuf Latif. Prior to that, more music associated with Yusuf Latif. This time from bassist Don Was in the Pan Detroit Ensemble. The recording Groove in the Face of Adversity. And they performed a Kenny Barron composition that was written for Yusuf Latif. Nubian Lady. Kenny Barron coming to town pretty soon. 88.5 and 95.3. More great music coming your way.
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0: That last set of music had bass clarinetist Todd Marcus. And just this week, I picked up a couple of Todd Marcus CDs. One is titled In the Valley, the Todd Marcus Jazz Orchestra. We'll listen to title composition In the Valley.

0: behind me is the 1300 block of Stockton Street, and that's where I was raised back in the day.
1: It's a little bit different than when you grew up there.
0: A whole lot different.
2: We would have picnics at the square up here many years ago. Of course, you're seeing a lot of vacancy around here. This community had a population of 40,000 when I was growing up, and that was in the 50s. And it's now down to 10,000.
0: We serve here because there's so much suffering in this community, because there's so much need here in this community. Our community having kids not graduating from school, selling drugs, people in the community without decent, affordable homes, returning citizens from incarceration, going back to jail. Things had to be done, and so we had to put action to the words that we preached. And so our outward journey allowed us to start programs such as Martha's Place, which supports women who are suffering with the addiction of drugs and alcohol. Jubilee Arts, which supports our young people and old so that they may express themselves artistically. Also, Strength of Love, too, which supports returning citizens from incarceration. And these programs are what help us in poverty in the communities of Sandtown, Winchester. There's much joy in that, much hope, that we ourselves are the ones who bring the change. And so I'm at the place where I feel that Jesus would be if he was alive. He is alive, but he's alive in me, and that's why we serve here.

that when iPhones correct the word fucking to the word ducking, that it means to crouch down and has nothing to do with ducks. And I just

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1: On these streets, a Baltimore story. We listen to an intersection of change, as well as On the Corner. And Todd Marcus also has a jazz orchestra recording, the Todd Marcus Jazz Orchestra, the recording In the Valley. And we listen to the title composition, In the Valley. 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
1: 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Ulysses Owens Jr. and Generation Y. Latest release, Kind of Grunge. Another Kurt Cobain composition, Heart-Shaped Box. Ulysses Owens on the drums, Thomas Milbeck bass, Benny Benek on trumpet, Langston Hughes the second on alto sax, Tyler Bullock piano, and Dan Wilson guitar. Heart-Shaped Box. 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
1: Here's something new from drummer Mike Clark.

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Because sanity isn't stillness.

0: Music there from alto saxophonist and vocalist Lakeisha Benjamin. Her latest release, We Dream. And we listen to Ascension. Prior to that, vibraphonist Stefan Harris. His latest release, Legacy Dances. And he performed I Know Love. And drummer Mike Clark, the recording Kwon Ganjo, Time Without Ending or Time Without Beginning. And he performed the Wayne Shorter composition, Beauty and the Beast, 88.5 and 95.3. 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
1: Basically big bands on WGVU. From the 1920s to the 2020s. Over 90 years of jazz orchestras, big band swing, and modern jazz ensembles. From Moton to Basie and Ellington. From Dorsey, Goodman, and Herman to Oliver Nelson, Gerald Wilson, and Stan Kenton. From Maynard Ferguson and Buddy Rich to Bob Minzer, Gordon Goodwin, Christian McBride, and more. Basically big bands, Sunday afternoons from 3 to 5 here on WGVU.

0: Yeah. Diego Urkola and Jimmy Green on the horns. You know what I'm saying?
1: Music from bassist Avishai Cohen, not to be confused with trumpet player Avishai Cohen. Avishai Cohen from his recording As Is, recorded live at the Blue Note. Avishai Cohen, bass. Sam Barsh, keyboards. Mark Giuliano, drums. Diego Urkola on trumpet. And Jimmy Green on tenor sax. We listen to one titled Etude. Part of that, we had Stanley Clark, Chick Corea, Joe Henderson, Freddie Hubbard, and Lenny White, the Griffith Park Collection, in concert. And we listened to a Freddie Hubbard composition, Happy Times. 88.5 and 95.3.
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88.5 and 95.3 WGVU, basically big bands with Detroit trumpeter Walter White and Big Band XL with the jazz standard The Way You Look Tonight. The Phil Norman Tentet started the show today with Stompin' at the Savoy, Carl Saunders on trumpet, Roger Newman on Barry Sax. I'm Rick Bierling, and coming up, the Claire Fisher Latin Jazz Big Band, the Diva Jazz Orchestra, the H2 Big Band, Christian McBride, Tom Kubis, Wayne Bergeron, and more. Here's the Stephen Fifke Big Band from the album Kinetic, with Veronica Swift on vocals, Until the Real Thing Comes Along, on WGVU-FM.

The H2 Big Band, It Could Happen to You on WGVU-FM. Before that, Veronica Swift on vocals with the Stephen Fifke Big Band, Until the Real Thing Comes Along. This is Basically Big Bands, and this is your West Michigan Public Radio Station, NPR Local News, Jazz and Blues, WGVU. I'm Rick Bierling, and here's the Diva Jazz Orchestra with guest Claudio Roditi on trumpet, Joe Beams, A Felicidade on WGVU-FM.

0: San Francisco PM from the Claire Fisher Latin Jazz Big Band, directed by Brett Fisher. Ritmo, the name of the album, 2012. A Felicidad ahead of that from the Diva Jazz Orchestra with Claudio Roditi on trumpet from Diva plus the Boys. I'm Rick Bierling, and still ahead, Javier Nero, Danny Giannacucci, the Birdland Big Band, and more. 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
0: 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This is basically big bands. Here's the Christian McBride Big Band from Without Further Ado, Volume 1, with Jose James on vocals. It's Mo.

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This is community-funded public radio, WGVU, and that was the Javier Nero Jazz Orchestra from their latest El Cabulan with Softly as in a Morning Sunrise with, again, Veronica Swift on vocals. Jose James on vocals before that with the Christian McBride Big Band. And Monin. 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I'm Rick Beerling with the Danny Giannacucci Big Band now and Kenny Barron's Voyage.

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the Tom Kubis Big Band with Beautiful Friendship, Andy Martin on trombone, the Ira B. List Big Band Jazz Machine. Before that, with the Renaissance Woman, and we heard the Danny Giannacucci Big Band with Voyage, a Kenny Barron tune. Kenny Barron coming to St. Cecilia Music Center Thursday, October 8. Mark your calendars. And today, we have a new program on WGVU-FM starting at 6 p.m. It's Left, Right, and Center with David Green, former Morning Edition host David Green. Left, Right, Center, 6 p.m. here on WGVU. Wayne Bergeron with Ensemble Now and Bernie's Journey.

WGBU Jazz with the GRP All-Star Big Band with Seven Steps to Heaven. Wayne Bergeron ahead of that, and Bernie's Journey. I'm Rick Bierling. It's Basically Big Bands. Jazz with Scott Vanderwerf airs every weeknight at 7 here on 88.5, 95.3 FM. How about another Kenny Barron tune? Again, Kenny Barron coming to St. Cecilia Music Center on October 8th. This one from the Birdland Big Band off their latest called Storybook. This is Water Lily.

0: Dan Nimmer. Dan Nimmer on the piano. Dick Hyman. Myra Melford. Helen Song. Isaiah Thompson.
1: The Jazz at Lincoln Center Orchestra live with Dan Nimmer on piano for Temperance. The Birdland Big Band ahead of that with Water Lily. I'm Rick Bierling. 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
1: 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Right now, the Interplay Jazz Orchestra playing Roy Hargrove, Strasbourg, St. Denis on WGVU.

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This is Basically Big Bands. That was the DePaul University Jazz Ensemble. Jeff Hamilton on drums, Bob Lark, the director, saluting Woody Herman with Four Brothers. The Interplay Jazz Orchestra ahead of that, and Roy Hargrove's Strasbourg St. Denis. 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I'm Rick Bierling, almost out of time on Basically Big Bands today. Here's Gene Krupa and his orchestra, How High the Moon.

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That is Back Bay Shuffle Live, Terry Gibbs Dream Band from 1959. Our final number today on Basically Big Bands. We also heard How High the Moon, Gene Krupa and his orchestra. I'm Rick Bierling on WGBU FM Allendale, WGBS FM Whitehall, W237 CZ FM Grand Rapids, a service of Grand Valley State University. That's all for Basically Big Bands, but please come back next week, 3 to 5, for more, won't you? Until then, have a good one.

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3: I'm Janine Herbst with these headlines. In Nepal, authorities are warning of possible fresh flooding as water levels rise. Last week's catastrophic floods killed at least 800 people and left more than 3,000 missing in Nepal and Tibet, including dozens of Americans. Jurors in Massachusetts continue deliberations tomorrow in the trial of Lindsay Clancy, the nurse charged with killing her three children. Her lawyers say she was experiencing postpartum depression. And weather around the world could be affected by a powerful El Nino weather pattern that's now firing. A new study shows this weather event is getting more intense with climate change. I'm Janine Herbst, NPR News.

0: And that is our show for today. Thanks for spending your weekend with us. 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
8: Welcome to Left, Right, and Center. Economic D-Day, that is how President Trump describes his latest strategy in the war against Iran. He's promising to starve the country's economy, and we will assess his chances. A lot may rely on whether other countries play ball, including China, which is not the most reliable partner for the United States. Trump is not just going after Iran. He's pushed us into a new tariff war with Canada,

0: and our polite neighbor to the north is in no mood to cave. We'll talk about the pros and cons of economic warfare, how to know if policies like this will help or hurt Americans, and whether all this will help or hurt the president's party this fall. Later, people around the country are vandalizing Flock cameras. They're AI-powered and used by police to track vehicles, also hunt down human traffickers. But many people hate them. It's the latest AI technology to become a campaign issue. And we will remember the great Dolly Parton. All of that is coming up on Left, Right, and Center.
1: Live from NPR News in Washington, I'm Janine Hurst. The U.S. military says it struck two Iranian launchers on Larak Island off the coast of the Strait of Hormuz. This comes after weeks of relative calm in strikes between the two countries. NPR's Hadil Al-Shalchi has more.
2: U.S. Central Command said that the U.S. forces struck after observing the Islamic Revolutionary Guard Corps forces preparing to launch rockets with sea mines into the Strait of Hormuz. It said the U.S. military had completed clearing sea mines from the Strait's international shipping routes last week. Iranian state media said that a U.S. drone carried out the attack, and the Revolutionary Guard said there were deaths among its fighters. Larak Island is primarily used as an Iranian military post. Iran has normally responded by targeting U.S. installations in the Gulf and Jordan. Hadil Al-Shalchi, NPR News, Istanbul.
1: Authorities in Nepal and China say the death toll from catastrophic flooding along the border of Nepal and Tibet last week is now nearly 800, with more than 3,000 missing. And for the first time, Chinese authorities have released the nationalities of the 261 missing foreigners, which includes 18 Americans. And as NPR's Jennifer Pack reports, there are dozens more U.S. citizens missing on the Nepali side.
3: Officials called for a moment of silence at a press conference in Tibet on Sunday. Then Su Pengcheng, a researcher at the Chengdu Institute of Mountain Hazards and Environment, said this disaster started when a massive chunk of ice broke off a glacier. It sent a rush of water, ice and mud to smash through the Jilong-Raswa border checkpoint. The whole thing took less than 7 minutes, he says. There was no time for warning or to flee. The floods continued down to Nepal. There, authorities gave the nationalities of the missing very early on. In contrast, Chinese officials took 5 days to do the same. Jennifer Pak, NPR News, Beijing.
1: Voters in Iceland have rejected restarting membership talks with the European Union. Esme Nicholson reports the no vote's narrow win was based on concerns about sovereignty and fishing rights.
4: The Icelandic government's bid to revive accession talks with Europe's 27-nation bloc sought to improve their economy by easing high interest rates. Iceland's 8% interest rate is much higher than the 2.25% at the European Central Bank. The Yes campaign also saw EU membership as a way to bolster Arctic security. But the No campaign won by a 5% margin, arguing that Iceland must determine its own future and be allowed to maintain control over its fishing waters. Brussels was eager to restart the negotiations to show that the union is strong despite shrinking since Brexit. For NPR News, I'm Esme Nicholson in Berlin.
1: And you're listening to NPR News from Washington. Artificial intelligence deepfakes of late-night talk show host Jimmy Kimmel are going viral on social media. NPR's Chloe Veltman reports the videos could be politically disruptive.
5: Many of the videos feature fake Jimmy Kimmels criticizing or making fun of President Trump.
6: Trump was seen repeatedly closing his eyes and nodding off.
5: Some of them rack up hundreds of thousands of views and elicit comments that suggest at least some people think the content is real. Jed Rosenzweig of LateNighter.com says with Trump repeatedly calling for Kimmel to be fired, these videos could strengthen the president's resolve at a time when the FCC and ABC are in a legal battle over free speech rights.
7: ABC are being scrutinized on a nightly basis for what Jimmy Kimmel is saying.
5: ABC did not respond to a request for comment. Roughly a quarter of Americans still watch late-night talk shows regularly, with a preference for watching clips on social media rather than TV. Chloe Veltman, NPR News.
1: In New Hampshire, police say a teenaged driver is facing several charges after hitting a plane at Portsmouth International Airport while trying to get away from law enforcement. This after an officer tried to stop a car believed to be connected to reported crimes. But the 17-year-old driver fled, crashing through the fence, a track, and then hitting a parked plane. Nobody was on that plane at the time. The teenager was charged with aggravated driving while intoxicated. Among other charges, he will be arraigned next week. I'm Janine Herbst, NPR News in Washington.
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0: Welcome to Left, Right, and Center, everybody. I am David Green. Well, President Trump's popularity continues to sink, dragged down by the war in Iran and also unaffordability in the United States. So in the past week, he has turned to a strategy where maybe he feels like he can notch some wins, and that is launching economic warfare. And there are two fronts. The first is Iran, a war that he has struggled to finish and a war that's been going on for 6 months now. Now the president has vowed to strangle and isolate Iran's economy through new sanctions, calling it a, quote, economic D-Day. Here's Treasury Secretary Scott Bessent announcing the plan.
10: Our objective is to sever every economic lifeline that sustains this tyrannical regime until Tehran stands alone.
0: The president's second front in this economic warfare is against our northern neighbor, Canada. The president wanted to even trade between us and them, but after talks recently broke down, we're in quite a tariff war. If these economic fights are worth it to the president, what do Americans have to gain or lose here? And that's where we want to begin the conversation today. Moa Lathy is here with us on the left, as always. And we have a new voice on Left, Right, and Center this week. It's Orrin Cass. He is on the right. He is founder and chief economist of American Compass and also a contributor to The New York Times and The Financial Times. Orrin, thank you for being here and taking the plunge into Left, Right, and Center. We appreciate it.
11: Long time listener. First time R on, I guess, on the program.
0: There we go. Well, we love that. I'd love to start with you. I mean, can we talk about Iran? This is a country that is familiar with U.S. sanctions over the past 45 years, and the signals we're getting from their leadership is that they're going to weather this new threat like they've done in the past. As you look at what President Trump is doing, do you see any reason to think that these sanctions are going to be different in some way or lead to what the president's talking about?
11: Well, it seems like they are escalating further. There are most of the time more tools in the tool belt, and I think they're trying to use a lot of them. The problem is the position the U.S. is in, given the basis on which we started this war, did not, I would say, have very clear objectives for what we were trying to achieve, and we're not ultimately in a position to prevail. And so now I think the question is less, can we do these economic sanctions? We can. I'm sure they will cause pain in Iran. They won't really cause much pain here in the U.S., if any. But it's not clear what we can hope to do at this point besides just get back to where we were before the war started.
0: So I just want to make sure I understand what you're saying. If this had been a war that was started from a position of more strength and with clear objectives, you're saying that this is a tool in the toolbox that could be more effective. But because there were not clear objectives and because we're sort of in a difficult position, it seems like, with Iran, that makes you less optimistic about something like this.
11: I think that's right. I think even now, if we ask what are the objectives of these sanctions, you know, surely we want the strait to be open again. Of course, before the war, they were open. Are we trying to halt the nuclear program? It's not clear if that's even on the table for negotiating at this point. You know, Treasury Secretary Bessent, you heard him speaking about the kind of problems of the tyrannical regime in Iran. Are we now seeking regime change or not? At times, Trump has said yes. Generally, the answer has been no. I think we are essentially hoping we can get the strait open again, but it's not clear what levers the U.S. does have that could actually force the regime from power or force it to do what we want on the nuclear issue.
0: Mo, I guess one of the levers that President Trump is at least hoping to use here is getting other countries involved. The president and the administration are threatening countries if they don't cut economic ties with Iran, and that includes China. And, you know, the first response from Chinese officials, they shot back sort of scoffing at all of this. But do you see any path here if President Trump is able to bring on countries like China and expand the threat to make Iran feel, you know, the potential for more pain?
12: I mean, China's the ballgame in this, right? Like, they're the one that matters.
0: Right.
12: Like 90% of Iran's exported oil goes to China. And China has kind of figured out, like, how to get around this. So China doesn't have to do this. And it's not like we're going to do anything to China because Trump doesn't. So I don't get it. I mean, I think everything Oren said is primarily right. Like, these sanctions will hurt Iran. Iran doesn't care. They have shown time and time again, they are willing to let their people suffer to wait this thing out. So I don't get this other than it's the spaghetti strategy, right? They're just throwing whatever they can against the wall to see what sticks because the war has been a failure. And if anything, as I think Oren rightly points out, we're in a worse position today because we've lost the strait. And it remains now their single greatest bargaining chip. If this economic pressure, which probably doesn't work because China's not going to be on board, is designed to reopen the strait, like Iran's shown us, that's not going to be effective. They're just going to hold on to it and wait Trump out.
0: Oren, it sounds like we're all sort of saying the same thing, that as we hear about this as a conflict between the United States and Iran, we really are at a moment where we should be thinking about this as an inflection point in the relationship between the United States and China. That's how our listeners and everyone should be really seeing this moment. Is that fair?
11: Yeah, I agree very much with that. I would say it's not so much an inflection point in the relationship as it is a realization of the actual state of the world. I think the reality is that a lot of certainly Americans and even more so foreign policymakers still had in their head this idea of the U.S. as the global hegemon or superpower that kind of got to call the shots everywhere. And the reality is that that's not really true anymore. You know, the one place I might disagree with Mo a little bit is when he says Iran isn't as susceptible to these pressure points. That's a universal problem. You know, the sanctions as a way of getting almost anybody to do what you want tends not to be very effective.
12: Right.
11: Typically, it has to be backed up with the credible idea that, you know, you will take over the country if you have to. Not that that's worked especially well for the U.S., but at least the U.S. could threaten or follow through on that in the past. What we're really seeing today and the Iran situation lays bare is a reality that the days of the U.S. just deciding what is going to happen everywhere in the world and being able to bring unbearable global pressure to bear if people don't go along, that world is over. And in an ideal world, Trump seemed like the figure who ideally would have understood that and already been conducting himself that way. You know, Secretary of State Rubio is somebody who, right when he came into office, for instance, emphasized that this idea of a unipolar world is over and we have to be operating now in a multipolar world. I think the approach Trump took pretty much disregarded that, very much to our regret. But hopefully one good thing that comes out of it is that this is now better understood, that it's not just a question of whether we want the U.S. to be the world's policeman or we want to be going and promoting this or that around the world. It's a question of what we even can do, and what we can do is limited in many ways.
0: That's so interesting. I mean, Mo, I listened to Oren there, and there's certainly a narrative that President Trump's foreign policy has been, you know, a failure in many ways. But Oren kind of paints an interesting picture to me that, like, the United States was losing its role as the country calling the shots around the world. That predated Trump. Trump came in and promised everything, like, you know, America first, and we're going to be powerful, and I can do whatever I want. That's not happening. And I wonder if this president goes down as sort of a last gasp, trying to do something dramatic and be Mr. Tough Guy around the world, just facing the reality, as Oren is saying, that this is the new world order, and the United States does not have the leverage that it always had in the past.
12: I think what this president has shown us is that he has proven without any doubt that the days of unilateral muscle flexing are over. The United States still can and should have a leadership role in the world. But what we've found out is that going alone and pissing off our allies along the way is not the way to get it done. That we can get it done when we actually build multilateral coalitions, that we can at least, you know, play a legitimate leadership role in the world. But this is embarrassing to the United States because this is a president who said he was going to go out there, beat his chest, and the world would just comply. And we are now seeing people come to terms with the fact that they can just shrug it off and go about their business, go about their days. Other countries do not need us in the way this president tried to demonstrate that they do. And that's a sad and dangerous place for the United States.
11: I disagree a little bit there, and I think this is where we'll likely in the future also see a pretty significant left-right divide because, you know, Mo's prior answer was China is the whole ball game. And now he's saying, well, if we had worked with our allies, maybe we could have accomplished something, which is essentially the opposite of that. And I think he's correct the first time when he says that China is the whole ball game. The reality is that this Iran situation would not be going better if somehow, you know, we had been able to fly more planes out of European airspace or something. The shift to a multipolar world isn't to a shift of a multipolar world with allies we just have to cooperate with. It's a shift to a multipolar world where there is an adversary of essentially comparable strength. And in that world, it's not going to be just a question of better alliances. It's going to be a reality that what U.S. policymakers might want to do, what our values might say would be nice to do, are far beyond what we can do.
12: And look, let me just clarify, because I actually don't disagree with you. My point that China was the ballgame was in the context of whether or not these economic sanctions, this economic war against Iran that the administration just announced, was going to be successful. If China ignores it, then it won't be successful, full stop. And I'm not suggesting that just if we hold hands with our traditional Western allies and sing kumbaya, that we'll get whatever we want. I'm not suggesting that. And you're right. Just asking more countries nicely to let us fly missions out of their bases isn't the right thing either. But maybe if we hadn't unilaterally gone to war without actually trying to work, build an international community to repair the damage that was created when he tore up the first Iran deal, maybe we'd be further along with a multilateral non-military response than we are by this go-it-alone military response, because the go-it-alone military response doesn't work. So I'm not suggesting we go back to the old world order, but in this new world order, which is far more complex, with non-state actors proving to be huge threats, all sorts of challenges out there, I think we still need allies. I think we still need to work with other countries for the reason that we don't control all the levers anymore. Having more people on board with us still allows us to play some sort of leadership role.
0: Warren, I wonder, you know, Mo is articulating a lot of what I think we're going to hear from Democrats as they talk about foreign policy out on the campaign trail in coming years. As you think about maybe not just focusing on our traditional Western alliances, but that maybe what President Trump has done is not the perfect solution in this new world order, like how would you articulate a new foreign policy coming from conservative circles that we might see in the next few years?
11: Well, I agree entirely with Mo about the point that we do need allies. The question is to what end and what can we accomplish with them? Because, you know, the way that I think about the world, and I think you'll see a lot more of this in right of center foreign policy, is essentially that we are headed back to a world of different spheres. You know, you don't have to call it Cold War 2.0. There are all sorts of ways it will look nothing like the first Cold War. But you do have two quite incompatible economic and political systems that do not work well together and are going to have to operate quite separate from each other. And so as I think about what the U.S. should be, first of all, what the U.S. should be focused on is the interests of the American people. And in pursuing a foreign policy that advances those interests, I think what we want to do is ensure that we have security within our own borders and ensure that we have a large enough economic sphere that is unified in its opposition to the alternative. And we'll get into this in the Canada discussion, but what we really need our allies for is for a sort of unified defense security platform and economic zone that is going to be large enough to stand up to a Chinese-led one.
0: All right, and we are going to talk about Canada and the tariff war that has begun. That's coming up next, but we're going to take a quick break. Mo and Oren and I will be right back with more Left, Right, and Center.
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0: All right, welcome back to Left, Right, and Center. I'm David Green with Mo Alathy on the left. And on the right this week, we have Oren Kass. He is founder and chief economist of American Compass and also a contributor to the New York Times and the Financial Times. We were talking about economic warfare and what we have been hearing and seeing from President Trump in recent days. Obviously, something he's calling economic D-Day, tightening sanctions on Iran. But also we've seen a front open up with our northern neighbor, Canada. Trade talks between those countries, the United States and Canada, broke down last weekend. And here is Canadian Prime Minister Mark Carney's take.
15: In short, they asked too much and they offered too little.
0: Okay, so there is a neighbor and a once ally shrugging their shoulders when they're being kicked in the shin, to use some of the language that we were using a few minutes ago. But now the United States and Canada have announced a tariff war up to 50% back and forth on a range of exports. Oren, I know tariffs are something that you've thought about a lot and written about a lot in the past. What is President Trump doing here, and how might this help Americans in the short run or long run, if at all?
11: Well, I think it connects to exactly what we were talking about before the break, which is the need for the United States to have a wider economic market, economic partnerships with countries that are willing to play by the same rules, but importantly, to hold hands and hold the line against China. One of the biggest problems we've had under the USMCA framework, you know, which was the successor to NAFTA, is that you have a situation where if foreign goods can get into Canada or Mexico, well, then they start getting treated like Canadian or Mexican goods coming into the U.S. And with China in particular, there's a huge problem that nobody in a capitalist market can really compete with China. So let's just take, you know, autos, electric vehicles as the quintessential example. If we are going to have a free trade agreement with Canada, Canada has to agree not to take Chinese batteries that are absurdly subsidized. It has to agree not to take Chinese electric vehicles that are going to compete with vehicles that the U.S. might want to sell. Most of the countries that the U.S. has been negotiating with have agreed to that. So Mexico has committed very strongly to holding hands with the U.S. Even smaller countries we've done deals with in Southeast Asia. This is an ongoing issue with the EU, but they're working on it. Everyone sort of agrees we are going to have to find a way to keep Chinese distorted exports out of our common market. And Canada appears to have said no. They are trying to show that they can play both sides and make deals with China as well. And the U.S. is saying, I guess you can do that if you want, but if that's what you do, then you're not going to have a very good relationship with us. And I think that's a choice the U.S. is rightly putting countries to. And I think Canada is making the wrong choice.
0: Mo, you said China's the whole ballgame. I mean, if this tougher stance with Canada is a way to force Canada to have a different approach to China, do you see some positives here potentially?
12: I guess there's a couple ways to look at this. Yeah, I want the United States to have the best trade terms with everybody that it can. And that comes from actual negotiations. But one thing that has become somewhat evident since Donald Trump returned to office is a lot of our trade partners don't see us as a reliable trade partner anymore. And so they feel forced to begin looking elsewhere. One way to look at it that I've heard is that the Canadians are looking more towards China because they no longer feel that we are a dependable trade partner because of just the willy-nilly way that this president has gone about tariffs since he returned to office. And so I'm all for if we truly feel that there are areas where Canada or any of our trading partners are being unfair, let's talk about it. Let's try to negotiate it. I do not think the way to do it, though, is to launch a full-scale trade war by announcing tariffs on all sorts of other goods that actually end up hurting American manufacturers and consumers as much as anybody else. And when you look at him tariffing aluminum, which we actually need from Canada, or fertilizer that our farmers rely on. We're hurting American farmers. When you are launching a tax on electricity, putting us in a position where we no longer have access to Canadian power, which we actually use and we actually need, like, it just doesn't make sense. If Orrin were the U.S. trade rep conducting negotiations, I don't think he would take this approach. I think he would be more strategic rather than launching a full-scale, willy-nilly trade war that targets sectors that impact American consumers and American manufacturers as much as they do the Canadians.
0: Well, Orrin, it's actually interesting because I do think about some of the rhetoric that we've been hearing from the administration. I mean, the White House keep saying that Canada has been unfair to the United States. This is Vice President J.D. Vance actually lumping Canada in with China.
16: Canada and China have been the two worst countries when it comes to trade policy anywhere in the world.
0: Is there an issue of trust here? And I guess I wonder if because of some of what President Trump has said, renaming lakes and some of the rhetoric, does trust erode in some of these conversations to a point where potentially, like, could we see the opposite effect? I mean, could this actually push Canada closer to China instead of working with the United States, as allies to oppose China?
11: I certainly take the point that I think a lot of the rhetoric and so forth, going back to the start of the administration, has obviously been needlessly antagonistic to Canada. That being said, I don't agree with Mo's characterization of kind of the whole world deciding or our allies deciding that, you know, we are not a trustworthy trade partner and or are difficult to deal with and looking elsewhere, because the reality is that everybody else did come to a deal with the U.S. In the opening weeks after what Trump called Liberation Day, when he was causing all of the initial disruption, everyone saying, oh, you know, look at this. This is everyone's going to retaliate. This is going to, you know, destroy trust, et cetera, et cetera. The reality is that's not what happened. The opposite happened. Almost none of our allies retaliated at all. For the most part, they actually acknowledged that the U.S. had some very good points about ways the system was not working, about ways they were free riding. They all came to the table. They all made deals. Those deals have all stuck. Trade is proceeding smoothly with all of them, and Canada is the outlier. And so it's possible that the U.S. is kind of giving Canada some much worse, unfair set of terms than what it's asking of everybody else. But I doubt it. I think actually the evidence is very clear from, frankly, Mark Carney himself that he sees himself as a hashtag resistance figure, and he's going to go to Davos and give a brave speech. And unfortunately, it is very damaging to Canada. Canada just doesn't have any of the cards here. And so while I take Mo's point that, you know, there are absolutely costs to the United States and to American consumers and American firms as well, The reality is that it is extraordinarily asymmetric in the cost to Canada relative to the cost to the U.S., and that relative to the overall scale of the U.S. economy, of economic activity, you know, the effects that you're going to see here on this side of the border, as was the case with all of the other tariffs that we were warned were going to cause all these effects and simply did not, the effects are not going to be that big. So I think we need to treat our allies fairly. I think we need to have clear and reasonable demands. We need to be predictable. I think, again, less kind of antagonistic rhetoric would be nice. But as a fundamental strategy, driving a hard bargain, saying this is what it takes to have a functional economic relationship with the U.S., and if you don't, then there are going to be severe consequences. I think that's a pretty good strategy, and it has served the U.S. quite well over the past year.
0: You're listening to Left, Right, and Center from KCRW. We're talking about economic warfare and President Trump's tough approach to Canada right now with a new tariff war. Mo?
12: Where I'd push back a bit is 2 points. One, when Liberation Day occurred and we started announcing all these deals, I don't know that it is clear that what we negotiated was materially better than where we were before. In many cases, we kind of negotiated back to where we started, you know, maybe more trade diversion, but not less importing. And its impact on the overall economic outlook, I think, is a matter for debate. I don't know that it is as clear, Oren, as maybe you see it. The second thing is that, you know, it didn't have a negative impact on the United States. I don't think you can say that as clearly. When you look at the direct correlation that many people see between tariffs and inflation, tariffs and increased prices for American consumers, I'm reluctant to say to an American consumer who is truly struggling with the cost of living and saying, yeah, these tariffs had nothing to do with that, like, it wasn't real. I think people feel it, and they have been feeling it. And I think the double whammy of a trade policy and tariff policy that did materially increase prices for a lot of people, along with a misguided war in Iran that increased prices for people, particularly at the gas pump, like, I'm just not comfortable saying to people that what they're feeling as a result of those two policies isn't real. And so, and we're about to see it again if this trade war with Canada actually takes shape and you do see the retaliation escalate on both sides, there are going to be a lot of people, right? There's a reason why Susan Collins in Maine is denouncing this because of the impact it's going to have on Maine fishermen who export a lot to Canada.
0: She called this a mistake, right? Yeah. And Oren, I do wonder what Republicans, I mean, even if we don't see sort of how this plays out long term anytime soon, are Republicans in a difficult spot defending this or having to buck the president and do what Susan Collins did in Maine and say this tariff war is a mistake?
11: Well, look, conversely, Jared Golden, the Democratic congressman from Maine, said he supports it. So this isn't clear cut either way in the let's count our political noses. But more importantly, I really take issue with the way Mo framed that critique, because there was this sort of vague, like, well, people have a feeling about this and it's unclear. Like, either you have data and can support this argument or you don't. I mean, fortunately, we have a consumer price index that measures the price level quite carefully. And you can just look at the consumer price index since Liberation Day and see that, in fact, inflation steadily came down over the course of the year. Until the Iran war, it was almost all the way back down to 2%. I completely agree with Mo that the Iran war has had very negative effects on prices. But if you look at the actual effect on the consumer price level of the tariffs, you can kind of go try to find it. You might find a fractional percentage in some cases, but the fact that people feel there are problems with affordability, which I completely agree with, there are huge problems with affordability, is not evidence that tariffs are the cause of the problem. And when you think about Canada, you'll see that even more so. Imports from Canada as a share of GDP are just not high enough for imposing tariffs on them to have a significant effect on price levels. And so I think it would be much better, especially in conversations like this, if we had sort of clear database discussions about what is happening and then talk to the American people about, you know, where we do need policy changes, as opposed to just taking the policies we don't like and saying, well, we validate your feelings that this must be the cause.
12: No, sure. I don't disagree with you. And I actually think that there is room for tariffs in our trade policy. I think they can be when they're done strategically. But when you look at a number of reports that came out at the time, it shows that the tariffs did reshape who we traded with far more than how much we imported. So the overall trade balance for the United States didn't really shift. And because of the haphazard way the president did it, without the legal authority he needed to back it up, once the Supreme Court overturned it, we start to have to pay refunds to a lot of our international trading partners. We are paying out more in refunds than we brought in. So the two things the president said this was going to do, one, that it was going to make the trade balance right-sized for the United States, and two, that it would be a net benefit, it would be a revenue generator for the country. Neither one of those has borne out. And so I'm not saying let's never do any tariffs. I'm saying let's be strategic in our trade policy, not just stand up, thump our chest and say we're going to tariff the hell out of everybody. Let's negotiate the right deals in the right way. And I don't think we're seeing that with Canada right now.
0: Oren, as you've watched tariff disputes like this play out in the past, I mean, is there something we could tell Americans, like, if and when you start feeling X, this was a good policy for the United States, this tariff war with Canada?
11: It's a great question, and I think it speaks to the way tariffs have different purposes and goals, right? I think some of the things that we're doing with tariffs, so for instance, having a significant baseline tariff pretty much around the world is oriented toward that goal of rebalancing and reducing trade deficits. And of course, Mo is right that we didn't reduce the trade deficit significantly in the first year. You can't reduce the trade deficit until you build entire new factories and create the capacity. So that's a many years long process. I think the good news is that the early indicators on demand, on manufacturing sentiment and so forth have all moved up significantly. But that's going to be a multi-year process. At the other extreme, you have what we're doing with China, where the tariffs are really intended to push the economies apart, to say wherever we're getting stuff from, we want to get less from China. And as Mo said, that's happening, and that's a good thing. In between, you have something like this Canada situation where you are essentially using a tariff as leverage. It's a negotiating tool, right? In a sense, it's no different than what we're doing with Iran. In other senses, it's completely different. But when you have a confrontation with another country and you are trying to force them to change their policy, and the things that you can do to attempt to change their calculus have costs for you as well. That's not unusual. But the question is, do they work or not? In the long run, does this lead to Canada or countries generally agreeing to what the U.S. wants to see with respect to China in particular? If we are able to come out of this with a trading zone of friendly allied countries that have all agreed with us not to trade with China, that will be incredibly valuable to the American people in the long run. Canada decides doesn't want to be one of those countries. That's unfortunate. We can't force them to decide one or the other. But if that's their decision, we are better off with them on the outside than saying, go ahead, have free trade with China and send all your Chinese stuff in here. We just can't accept that.
0: All right. Well, wondering what you all out there think about tariffs or anything else that we talk about on the show. You can tell us and you can engage with one another in debate if you join the Left, Right and Center Substack. We'll send you a weekly email, to give you a chance to hone up on the show and get to debating with one another. 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We're going to take a break and come right back and talk about flock cameras when we come back with more Left, Right, and Center.
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0: All right, we are back with more Left, Right, and Center. I'm David Green. Moa Lathy is here on the left. On the right, we have, for the first time on Left, Right, and Center, Orrin Cass. He is the founder and chief economist of American Compass and a contributor to the New York Times and the Financial Times. You know, I think obviously we've been talking about the economy, and the economy is going to be a big issue in this coming election, surely in the presidential election heading into 2028. But there's also a dark horse in these upcoming midterms that, who knows, could affect races up and down the ballot. For some voters, the question to candidates is simple. Do you or do you not support flock cameras in your communities? Flock is actually just one technology brand of many that installs cameras in public places to read license plates. Law enforcement says this is a tool to help track stolen vehicles, to help combat human trafficking, also tackle other crimes. But there's also a broad swath of people across the political spectrum who say that these cameras are invading personal privacy. And that has led to cameras being vandalized in 36 states in the U.S. And people have been swarming council meetings to get their cities to cancel contracts with Flock and others. I mean, we were talking off mic a few minutes ago, asking each other if you're pro-Flock or anti-Flock. Orrin, where do you stand?
11: I'm fairly anti-Flock. I think there are plenty of good and worthwhile applications of video monitoring and other things. Obviously, you have all sorts of CCTV in urban centers and so forth. At the same time, I think we need to be very aware of the extent to which, especially the new wave of technology that's hitting us, by default will lead toward constant and permanent surveillance of everybody at all times. I am equally anti people asking if they can record our Zoom conversation for their notes, because I don't want to be recorded all the time. You can take notes if you want notes. And so I think we are at a place where we are having to very quickly figure out what the social norms are, what the community standards are going to be, and what trade-offs we're willing to make. And by default, my sense is you see way too much, oh, well, this solved a crime, therefore it's good. You have to be for it. And it's really important to remember, you know who's really good at preventing crime? China. And at some point, we have to be willing to think seriously about what the long-term priorities are for our civil liberties rather than just adopt every technology as soon as it comes along.
0: Mo, are flock cameras crossing a line for you?
12: They are. I mean, look, I am not anti-tech, but I am anti-mass deployment of tech before we've thought through all the ramifications, and we certainly have not thought through all the ramifications of this. I think Orrin brings up a really strong point on privacy issues. There are good uses of this type of stuff, or there's some good outcomes for this type of technology, right? Like, police departments actually can use these to help identify or find missing persons or stolen vehicles. But I think there are a couple of challenges that we have not figured out yet. Number one, it doesn't work as well as it's sold right now. There were a couple of hundred false stolen vehicle alerts in the last couple of months where people actually ended up getting pulled over and treated as if they stole a car when it was their own car. That's about close to a 1/3 false positive rate. That's a problem. Number two, there's a growing pattern of abuse, and it's mainly domestic abuse. You had one police officer in Florida arrested for using this to keep tabs on his estranged wife. You saw another officer in Kentucky arrested for over 2,000 searches on the mother of his child, tracking her across multiple states when she had a protective order against him. Not to mention the case that did get quite a lot of buzz of a Texas deputy who used this to find a woman he claimed gone out of state to have an abortion. He used this to track her. And the charges, when they found her, they ended up DA not pressing charges because medical examiner said, yeah, actually it wasn't an abortion. So the abuse pattern is real. And then number three, there are a lot of people on the left who are concerned about this technology being used by ICE, which is a federal agency that has already shown its pattern of abuse. Flock says, no, we are not cooperating. We are not giving this over to the federal government. This is only being used by local agencies. Well, there's over 7,000 agencies now that are part of the network that Flock serves. And so it can easily make its way into agencies that the company says. So for all those reasons, we're just not ready for this to be used in a responsible way.
0: Well, and we should say, like, there has been a bipartisan outcry over this. You've got three House Republicans who have introduced a bill to stop the federal government from buying Flock cameras and other similar technology. You've got a Democrat who's running for Senate in Michigan, Abdul El-Sayed, who was taking advantage of his opponent, Mike Rogers, seeming supportive of these things and ran an ad on this recently.
19: There's been this mass proliferation of Flock cameras, any and everywhere. Little cameras watching your every move to collect information about you without you even noticing. That's all been part of a regime that's been pushed by, well, this guy.
20: Somebody must be doing something exactly right.
21: But who would be complaining?
20: Somebody whose privacy was violated. You can't have your privacy violated if you don't know your privacy is violated, right?
19: Who happens to be the guy I'm running against? That's Mike Rogers, who wants to be Michigan's next U.S. senator. Not if I have anything to say about it.
0: Just the fact that this issue is catching fire and Oren, I just wonder, and you sort of were talking about this, kind of the comparison between Flock cameras and things like whether we want our Zoom recorded. Like, haven't we given up a ton of privacy online already? None of us seem that agitated, or not that many people, with, you know, cookies and everything. Like, we're being tracked everywhere on our phones and everything. This seems to be just a manifestation of this kind of quote unquote invasion in our real lives. And why is that seeming to cause such a moment that could, yeah, become like an issue in our politics?
11: Well, for one thing, I think the crossover from the digital to the physical is probably, and rightly in some respects, recognized as a major line to being crossed. That I
0: yeah,
11: think
0: I see that,
11: see.
0: But like online is dangerous too. Like, it's not like it's safe in the tech world.
11: That's true. I also think, though, that, you know, to the extent that people are tracked involuntarily online, that has tended to raise significant concerns as well.
0: Fair.
11: And there is, to some extent, an opt-out. At the end of the day, if I don't want to be tracked on using a browser, I can use a browser without cookies, right? I can turn off location services on my phone. And this is one of the interesting things about Flock cameras, is my understanding is that, you know, to an extent, it actually started more as like the concept was, well, people have, you know, their home cameras on their doorbells and so forth. And you had the Super Bowl ad where they proudly showed how you could take, you know, everybody's doorbell cameras together could be helped finding a lost dog. And the backlash against that, when people said, wait a minute, we have no interest in this at all was extraordinary. I think the idea that there is going to be a surveillance system out there that tracks you at all times, whether you want it or not, is rightly very concerning to people. And I take Mo's point about the concerns. I think it's a mistake to say, you know, we need to wait until the technology gets better, right? Like the fact that this stuff doesn't work, so, you know,
12: it's a good thing, right? No, I get that.
11: Right? Yeah. Right, you know, it kind of reminds me of the like torture doesn't work, so we shouldn't use it. And it's like, well, if torture did work, are you saying we should use it? Like, I don't think better surveillance would have a case for being deployed where this is not. I think we, you know, at the end of the day, more than anything comes down to a question of risk. It comes down to what extent are we willing to accept risks in society? Are we willing to accept that a crime might be committed because we don't want to live in a world where there is such overriding control at all times that nothing ever happens. And that is the premise of most of the dystopian novels you read.
12: No, I totally. We are clearly barreling towards living in a society that looks like Black Mirror, which, like,
2: we don't want that. Out. But I mean, you're not wrong. Yeah,
12: but I agree with you, Orit. And I guess the point I'm making is we don't pause often before deploying these types of new technologies at scale, and I think that is causes this kind of backlash.
11: Yeah,
12: right. Let's pause and say, do we actually want to surrender this much privacy to a system, particularly one that doesn't work that well? We didn't pause to do that. On data centers, right? I think that is such a great example of how we haven't paused to ask ourselves how AI is going to impact local communities and people negatively. And I think it's the reason why it has become one of the most bipartisan salient issues on the campaign trail for this election cycle is because nobody right now feels comfortable. And I think data centers, frankly, is just sort of the placeholder way we are talking about bigger concerns around artificial intelligence.
11: I agree, absolutely.
2: I think you're hearing a cry out from voters in some ways saying that these are big, scary changes in technology and in our society. And we slow down. We want thoughtful people to think through the right policies and where the right balance is. And that's not exactly the message we're getting from most people in politics today.
12: I know. And the response is, well, we can't let China get ahead of us on this, right? Like, I get that. I truly do. But at the same time, let's make sure we know what we're doing and that we are ready for whatever may come out on the other end. And I don't think in either of these cases, we are.
2: And if you all out there have any questions, thoughts about flock cameras or anything else you've heard on the show, we'd love you to send us your questions. And as you all know, we sometimes play them on the show. Just record a voice memo if you can. Keep it to around 30 seconds or so. Don't go too long. And just shoot it to us at lrc@kcrw.org. That's lrc@kcrw.org. Just give us at least your first name. Tell us where you're calling from, and maybe we will take your question on the show. All right, we're going to leave it there. And Mo Oren, I hope you'll forgive me. I am going to use host prerogative today and take over rants and raves because I want to rave about this voice.
21: Jolene, Jolene, Jolene, Jolene. I'm begging of you, please don't take my man.
2: We lost Dolly Parton this week. It is hard to put into words what she meant to us in the American Songbook, on screen, the legacy she left in our culture, her sense of humor. The mourning and the sense of loss, they've been global. This was sound from the King's Guard outside Buckingham Palace. You know, in the context of the work that we do here, it is worth remembering how Dolly, like no other celebrity, appealed to the left, right, and center. When someone asks what my favorite podcast of all time is, I often say Dolly Parton's America from Jad Abumrad and Shima Uliahi at WNYC. They talked to Dolly in the show about her discomfort with political strife and about why she didn't jump into the fray more.
22: You know, it's like we've just divided. It's just tore my own family apart, this political stuff. We can't even have a nice dinner like we used to have. We'd laugh about things that was going on, something going on in the family or some jokes or whatever. Now, everybody's arguing about politics. And I said, can we just stop and eat? Let's stop. Don't do that. We don't need to talk about that now.
23: Shima jumped in with one more question.
24: Sometimes when I don't speak up, people get hurt because I don't say what needed to be said. Do you ever feel like by not opposing, like maybe it is hurting others or you could be taking other people's pain away? Do you ever worry about that or think about that?
22: No, because I know that when the time comes, I will speak out. I have a great sense of timing, and that's always worked in my favor. That's why I say I don't just join the marches. I don't just join the group. I know that my time will come, and hopefully when it does, I will say my piece.
2: What struck me when I interviewed Dolly on Morning Edition at NPR in 2014 was the authenticity of an entertainer who also worked really hard to shape her public persona and her openness about that vulnerability, I think, is a big reason she was so relatable to so many of us.
22: I always took my music really serious, and I always sing and write from my heart, from my gut. And it's true, I look totally artificial, but I like to think I'm totally real where it really counts. But my look came from a very sincere place. It's just a country girl's idea of glamour, just like the song I wrote, Backwoods Barbie.

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1: She sang it with who else? Kenny Rogers. I asked Dolly about it when we chatted. You can't make old friends. What are you thinking about, Dolly Parton, when you listen to this?
2: Well, I was thinking when you was playing that, how much I love Kenny Rogers, how you don't know in your life time when you're young, who you're going to meet up with and what people are going to mean to you. You don't know if you're going to see your dreams come true or what people are going to think about you. And we're still hanging in there after all these years. And Kenny and I not only sing great together and have had wonderful success, we really, really are good friends. Kenny and I are both old timers and knew the music when it first started out. It is completely different now than it was back in our day. But the fact that we're just still at it and still being able to sing and still do concerts, it makes you feel good.
1: I know you, Dolly, and Kenny, we should say as well, are gone now, but you're still making us feel good. Thank you, Dolly, for being an old friend. We will never meet another like you. But you can't make old friends. And that is all the time we have for today. I want to thank Oren Cass and Moa Lathy for the great conversation. Left, Right, and Center is produced by Leo Duran. Our executive producer is Arnie Seipel. The show is recorded and mixed by Katie Gilchrist. Todd M. Simon composed our theme music. Left, Right, and Center is a co-production of KCRW and Fearless Media, and we are distributed by PRX. I'm David Green. Hope you'll join us next week for more Left, Right, and Center.

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Welcome to Real Music, an hour dedicated to the celebration of music from film and television. This is John Stevens Douglas. Tonight on the program, we're rounding out our tribute to the film music of 1982 with selections from such great composers as Jerry Goldsmith, John Williams, Marvin Hamlisch, Dave Grusin,

0: Lee Holdridge and more. This has been a spectacular year in film music, and it's just riches kept flowing. Returning to the program is our favorite writer, Grand Award-winning actor, and Academy Award trivia expert, Mr. Michael Smolinski. Welcome back to the program, Michael.
1: Thank you, John. I'm glad to be here to talk about 1982 music, especially since I had just graduated from college. Oh. Movies were a big thing in my life at that point.
0: Well, we've got some of the typical fantasies that sort of left over from the summer season. And then we have more serious movies that are maybe aiming for some Oscar consideration with a couple of ringers in there just to break things up. All right, we're going to start things off with a latecomer in the sword and sorcery genre. After earlier in the year, we saw the release of The Sword and the Sorcerer and Conan the Barbarian. By August 16th, we had The Beastmaster with Mark Singer in theaters, featuring a score by composer Lee Holdridge, who is maybe best known as the composer of the music for Splash. And he's also done a lot of television. So you might be more familiar with his television work.
1: Not to be confused with Lee Horsley.
0: No, yes. Lee Horsley, who was in Sword and the Sorcerer. All right. So here's how we're going to kick things off with a bit of Beastmaster and the music of Lee Holdridge.

0: A Hero's Theme, The Legend of Dar, from The Beastmaster, music composed and conducted by Lee Holdridge. Definitely in the heroic mold, and a worthwhile score overall. And the Beastmaster was kind of a fun film.
1: I would call it a very muscular score.
0: Yes, muscular people in it. It was a movie that didn't take itself too seriously, and the actors had a lot of fun in it.
1: I think contemporarily, the recent release of Master of the Universe, is kind of similar in fashion with this.
0: I think it's aimed at the same kind of general, you know, Saturday matinee, fun type movie. Although that movie, Masters of the Universe, was definitely influenced by the rock group Queen and its music score by Daniel Pemberton. It had a lot of, in fact, it even had the lead guitarist in Queen playing lead guitar in the score. And it had a lot of that kind of Queen-esque vibe.
1: I learn something every day.
0: Ah. All right. And next on our program of 1982 music, we have two scores by Jerry Goldsmith. The first one, Inchon, barely was released back in September 17th of 1982.
1: But then it inched on.
0: Yeah, it did less than that. It disappeared entirely. I've still never seen the film. I don't know of anybody that's seen it. I came upon the movie soundtrack and picked it up because it was the work of Jerry Goldsmith, who always does a splendid job and did no less for this movie about a famous World War II battle. Then in October 22nd, First Blood came out, which was the first of the Rambo movies. And Jerry Goldsmith scored all the first three Rambo films. First Blood was kind of unique in the trilogy. Of course, it doesn't mention his name. And there was a song that was used for the end credits sequence, even though Jerry Goldsmith had composed his own end credit music. And I decided, to heck with it, we're going to hear Jerry Goldsmith's end credit music instead of the song. So let us now enjoy some primo Jerry Goldsmith from 1982 with Inchon and First Blood.

0: Incheon theme from Incheon, and It's a Long Road instrumental from First Blood, both scores composed and conducted by Jerry Goldsmith. And
1: did he never sleep?
0: He was a workaholic from all accounts. He just, and one of the sad lessons of being so open to, you know, constantly working is that you're often taking projects that you wouldn't ordinarily take. He kind of lucked out in 82. He had a fair amount of really good projects to work on, and even First Blood is maybe the best of the Rambo films overall. Incheon, again, it's a mystery to me. The film, I have a suspicion that it's not that great, but you know, his music is something else, I'll tell you. And he didn't stint with any of these films. And I think I even left off a couple that he scored that year just because, well, there's not enough room.
1: Jeez.
0: He was a busy guy. And 82 was a pretty good year all around. Now, E.T., The Extraterrestrial, of course, is the big winner musically. It won an Oscar. It was the number one box office film, and John Williams' score is a huge reason for that. But even John Williams' great music couldn't help Monsignor, which came out the same weekend as First Blood and dropped quickly out of sight. That would have been October 22nd.
1: What a combination, First Blood and Monsignor.
0: Yeah, well, it was an either-or kind of date night, I guess. And those that chose Monsignor, if they didn't care much for the movie, at least they had some beautiful John Williams scoring. The fact that the movie didn't really win over critics or audiences kind of left it out of the mix come Oscar time. But I'm sure John Williams cried all the way to the podium when E.T. won the Oscar anyway. So here's his other great score for 1982, Monsignor.

0: 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This is John Stevens Douglas. With me in the studio is Michael Smolinski, and we are kicking back and enjoying some tremendous music from 1982, even if the films are not tremendous. This last piece, entitled At the Forum, is from Monsignor, with its music score composed and conducted by John Williams. John Williams never seemed to disappoint. He was hitting on all cylinders, you might say. I always like to think of Monsignor as the score John Williams might have written had he been given the option to score one of the Godfather movies.
1: Oh, I was thinking the exact same thing. It's an exceptional score, and it is divergent from most of what we expect from John Williams, but it hits the mark. It's just gorgeous.
0: Yeah, it's. I gather the film does not live up to the promise of the music, and to this date, I have yet to see the movie, so I can only conjecture at this point. But after listening to the score on CD or record album, I guess I'm really getting the best of it.
1: Yeah, the plot really reminds me of the 1963 movie, The Cardinal.
0: Oh, right. Which had another great score by Jerome Ross.
1: Right, right. And but then, no one's going to say, hey, I saw The Cardinal, so I don't need to see this, because that's like 9 years difference.
0: Well, also, but that also may speak to what happened with Monsignor. To a certain degree, I think it was kind of like an old-fashioned subject matter for a movie to release in 1982.
1: True.
0: These things seem to go over much better back in the 50s and early 60s. But we're here for the music anyway. So, and we're going to take now a sharp turn to another style of music and movie. With Creepshow, released just a couple weeks shy of Halloween on November 12th of 1982, and featuring music by John Harrison, who was a longtime collaborator with the director, George Romero. Creepshow was kind of a big deal at the time because you had George Romero, the director of Night of the Living Dead, creating a horror project with Stephen King, the number one best-selling author of horror fiction. And Stephen King not only wrote the screenplay, he also appears in an episode in the film, which is a kind of omnibus affair featuring several stories as though related from an old comic book, an old horror comic book, like from the 1950s. And they're all generally creepy and gruesome, but Creepshow had a pretty decent cast with these actors all involved: Hal Holbrook, Adrian Barbeau, Fritz Weaver, Leslie Nielsen, Carrie Nye, E.G. Marshall, and Vivica Lindfors. Not to mention unmentioned in that cast list, Ed Harris also in the cast.
1: Very impressive.
0: So it's one of those things with all the different stories. Some of them are better than others, kind of a deal. But John Harrison really, I think, created something unique and fun with his movie theme, mostly electronically realized with a few voices to add a kind of poltergeistian effect, shall we say. Here is John Harrison performing his music from the closing credits of Creepshow.

0: Until the Next Time, end credits from Creepshow, music composed and performed by John Harrison. John Harrison then moved on to work on the third of the Living Dead movies, Day of the Dead, in 1985, but primarily fell to working on television projects like Tales from the Dark Side, which was produced by the George Romero's company. And he occasionally directed episodes of that. And so he sort of vacillated between composing, directing, and all that kind of thing. I thought he did a great job with Creepshow. it was a excellent film. But very, you know, like very comic booky. I mean, of all the movies in 1982, you could literally point to that and say that is a comic book movie, even though there's no superheroes.
1: Mm-hmm.
0: There's the elements of a comic book illuminated through the film medium.
1: But at the same time, there's no mistaking that score as being something from a Julie Andrews musical.
0: That's true. It's definitely, and that's why it's so funny. It comes out like in mid-November. They must have been unable to secure a nice Halloween release date, because that would be the ideal time to release Creepshow. I can't remember how well Creepshow did. I think it did okay. They made a sequel, so it must have done good enough. Anyway, but then we're going to shift gears once again, and this time we're going to hear music from a couple of movies that were designed to sort of get noticed by the Academy. And
1: deservedly so.
0: And deservedly so. One is a very strong drama that everybody will remember from its simple title, Sophie's Choice. One of the key components in the career of
1: Meryl Streep. I would say that's one of the greatest performances ever put on screen.
0: Wow. That's a good...
1: Yeah.
0: A good recommendation. And Marvin Hamlisch was tapped to provide the music score.
1: And I love, love, love this score. It deserved the Oscar nomination it got.
0: I believe it. It's one of the three that I think ultimately deserved that nod. It was a movie that I'm ashamed to say I still haven't seen. So I will look forward to seeing that performance. I did, however, hit the theaters to see the other movie that was very popular at the Oscars that year, and that was Tootsie, starring Dustin Hoffman as an actor who was dressing as a woman in order to secure a job on a soap opera.
1: And probably one of Dustin Hoffman's best performances.
0: It is really another key performance in his career.
1: Yeah.
0: And this film featured music by Dave Grusin.
1: It's a comedy that has a lot more to say than just funny lines.
0: Yes, and it's probably even more kind of current nowadays.
1: Yeah, the social commentary. Yeah.
0: Directed by Sidney Pollack, and Sidney Pollack was always working with Dave Grusin. To me, Sophie's Choice was already Oscar nominated. Dave Grusin could have had an Oscar for Tootsie. At least I think Tootsie was a much better score than An Officer and a Gentleman.
1: Oh, my gosh, yes. Absolutely.
0: Got an Oscar nod.
1: You know, didn't Dave Grusin write the title song that got nominated from Tootsie?
0: Yes.
1: Okay, so he got some recognition.
0: It Might Be You.
1: Yeah.
0: Well, there you go. All right, so let us enjoy some of the music of Sophie's Choice by Marvin Hamlisch and Tootsie by Dave Grusin. Two films released in December of 1982.

0: end credits from Sophie's Choice, music composed and conducted by Marvin Hamlisch, and An Actor's Life main title from Tootsie, music produced and arranged by Dave Grusin, and composed by Dave Grusin. Two very diametrically opposed scores, but for two excellent films, one a drama, one a comedy, and both noted for their music at Oscar time.
1: Yes, well deserved. And in a very tough year, that's for sure, as we've been proving these last few weeks.
0: Right. The nominated song from Tootsie, It Might Be You, theme from Tootsie, was overcome by the song from An Officer and a Gentleman.
1: Yeah, Up Where We Belong.
0: Up Where We Belong, yeah. But, when I hear the Dave Grusin music from Tootsie, I think, oh, this is quintessentially 1980s film scoring.
1: Yes.
0: Where there's a more timeless appeal to the Marvin Hamlisch music for Sophie's Choice, which makes it such a masterful piece of film composition,
1: yeah.
0: I think.
1: Yeah.
0: But yeah, you're right. I mean, without E.T., you know, steamrolling at it, it was probably the next.
1: Oh, yeah. I'm absolutely sure that Sophie's Choice would have won if it had not been for E.T. We only got to play that one track, but there's some great tracks throughout the movie that emphasize the drama that is what Sophie's Choice is all about.
0: Yes, and it's a movie that whose very title has come to represent what is most known about that film.
1: Mm-hmm.
0: And it's
1: in the vernacular. Yeah.
0: Yeah. It's definitely under the vernacular.
1: Just like Gaslight became a part of our vernacular after that 1944 movie.
0: Absolutely. Absolutely. Yeah. And it definitely is maybe the strongest adult film of 1982, with a lot of really great movies, but a lot of them are kind of fantasy and you know, more fun for audiences,
1: meant for big box office,
0: right?
1: Yeah.
0: Exactly. All right, including our possibly last selection on the program tonight, which is a suite for the closing moments of the movie The Dark Crystal, which brought Trevor Jones into our film music attention. In fact, The Dark Crystal arrived on the same weekend as Tootsie, December 17th. And it was a difficult film, not in the least because all the characters were puppets. So there are no human beings to, you know, align yourself with in that movie. But it was an experimental kind of thing for Jim Henson, a way to do storytelling. In fact, his original concept was that none of the characters would speak English, and that they would speak a different language, and it'd be like watching a foreign film without subtitles. But he got, after I guess some screenings that didn't go over so well, he dropped that concept pretty quickly.
1: He should have done his screenings in Paris.
0: There you go. But one of the things that he kept and proved to be one of the movie's real strengths was its score by Trevor Jones. Prior to The Dark Crystal, Trevor Jones was best known for his work on Excalibur, which was really not much work because most of Excalibur was a lot of classical selections used as scoring. And he just did some of the interstitial music. And The Dark Crystal, it was allowing a huge canvas for Trevor Jones to just go nuts, and he absolutely did, with a panoply of fantastic music. And this was one of my number one favorite scores of 1982. It just wasn't attached to anybody's number one favorite movie. Although, like we talked about with Blade Runner and The Thing last week, this is another movie that's found an audience somewhere, somehow, and is now extremely popular.
1: Takes time.
0: Yep. So here, enjoy the finale to The Dark Crystal.

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1: 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Stay tuned for more alternative music coming up next. This has been John Stevens Douglas, your host, saying good night for now. Thanks for tuning in and listening in. And thank you, Michael, once again for being a part of the program.
2: Oh, yeah. I'm always happy to.
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0: Hello, everybody, and welcome to the Putumayo World Music Hour, a journey around the globe through the music of many cultures. In San Francisco, I'm Rosalie Howarth, along with Dan Storper in New York, where East meets West today in the Asian Lounge.
1: Even before the Beatles were inspired by Ravi Shankar's sitar in the 1960s, Western musicians have been intrigued by the music of India, China, Japan, and Southeast Asia. And recently, DJs and electronica artists from all over the world have helped to create exciting and groundbreaking Asian-Western fusions.
0: And Indian and East Asian musicians have incorporated Western sounds into their art, too. The Yoshida brothers specialize in the traditional Japanese three-stringed instrument called the shamisen, but on stage their flashy light show and spiky hairdos bring a whole lot of visual drama to the show. From the Asian Lounge collection, here is Fukaki Umi no Kanata, or Beyond the Deep Sea.